Good evening, everyone. From historic Moody Church in the heart of Chicago comes Songs in the Night with Dr. Erwin Lutzer, soloists Glenn Jurian and Bert Kettinger, the King's Carolers, and organist John Innes. This is Songs in the Night.

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1: Thanks, Bill, and good evening to you, my friends. Isn't it true that becoming a Christian doesn't always make your life better? In fact, sometimes struggles increase. I've known situations where believing on Christ sets up a whole new series of conflicts that some people have never faced before. Because of their past, they may be struggling with apathy, anger, drunkenness, gambling, covetousness, pornography, a loose tongue. You know, these are the kinds of things that people can even struggle with as Christians. Now, I hope that you're not struggling with these kinds of things, but there are some of you out there who probably are fighting at least one or two of the sins that I've listed. And we've all had the experience of doing things that we didn't want to do. One part of us does not want to sin, but the other part does. And I think that God lets us go through a cycle and expects that our failures should teach us some lessons that we couldn't learn in any other way. I need to tell you tonight that it's not our failure, but what we do as a result of our failure, how we respond, that determines whether we are growing in our relationship with God. And as always, we need to realize who we are in Christ. And that begins with a fresh look at God, the fact that He sent His Son that we might live. Well, the King's Carolers come now to remind us of a vision Daniel had of the Lord high and lifted up.

Thank you so much, ladies. Need I remind you tonight that in the book of Daniel, God himself is pictured as the Ancient of Days. The scripture says his vesture was like white snow, and the hair of his head like pure wool. His throne was ablaze with flames, its wheels were a burning fire. And then we also read, "Behold, one like a son of man was coming, and he came up to the Ancient of Days and was presented before him. And to him was given dominion, glory, and a kingdom, that all the people, nations, and men of every language might serve him." My friend tonight, that's Jesus Christ who receives this kingdom, this glorious kingdom. He receives it from God the Father. And that kingdom includes you and me and all who believe in him. Meanwhile, on this earth, we continue to live for that King. After we become Christians, we learn that confession takes care of our sins that we've committed. But it doesn't really provide an answer to the source of the problem, does it? To change the figure of speech, it's like mopping up the floor with the faucet running. If only we could turn off the faucet. Romans chapter 6, Paul gives the basis for freedom in the Christian life. When we get saved, God takes us out of Adam. He's no longer our ancestor. All of our obligations to him are finished, and we are put into Christ. Paul says we've been baptized into Jesus Christ and baptized into his death. The cross, then, looks backward because it means death to our past obligations. And the resurrection looks forward to our new relationship. And so the cross and resurrection together are the heart of the gospel message. Tonight I want you to grasp three words that the Apostle Paul uses, and they have to be kept in the right order. The first word is that word know, K-N-O-W. This is in chapter 6, verse 6. Knowing this, that our old self was crucified with him. You see, we became slaves of sin by birth, and the only way out is by death. Legally, we died with Jesus. We died to the dictates of our old nature. Because Christ bore our sins on the cross, we can be saved. But because Christ bore us on the cross, and we died with him, we can be sanctified. The work has all been done. We don't even have to pray, "Lord, crucify me." You have been crucified in Christ. Do you believe tonight in the death of Jesus Christ? That's a historical fact. In the same way, we must believe in our own death with Christ. Knowing this, that our old self was crucified with him. So we need not pray that we have to be crucified. God says it has already happened in Jesus. What this means in experience is that there is no sin that has not already been faced successfully at the cross. Now, of course, applying what Christ did, oftentimes that application in our lives is imperfect. But my first responsibility and your first responsibility is to know that my obligation to sin has ended. Whenever I deliberately choose to sin, I'm doing something I don't have to do. Whereas before I was a prisoner to the dictates of sin, now, in Jesus, I am free.

The song that Glenn has just sung summarizes what the Apostle Paul is trying to say in Romans chapter 6. Turn away from sin and sadness, be transformed with life anew. Our first obligation is to know who we are in Jesus Christ. I don't want to hurry over that step, because if we don't understand that, we will not have the resources to say no to the power of the fleshly nature. So, knowing that we are in Christ, knowing that we are crucified, Paul goes on to say, now we must reckon or consider ourselves to be dead to sin, but alive to God in Jesus Christ. What he's saying is that we have to take God at his word. We have to believe that our crucifixion with Christ is true. It's a revealed fact. Now, all of the reckoning in the world cannot produce death. Reckoning can only act on that which is already true. You know, I'm quoting here the King James Version of the Bible, which uses that word reckon. And it's a good translation of the Greek word. Sometimes this word was used of bookkeepers who would keep accounts on a ledger. They would enter in only that which was a fact. To reckon that I have $1,000 in the bank when I don't, that's deception. But if I have $1,000, I can reckon on it with confidence. You know, sometimes I've stopped at a gas station to fill the tank, and I walk to the window with a sudden fear that maybe I don't have enough money in my wallet. Now, maybe I remember having put enough money in the wallet. But then the thought crosses my mind that perhaps my wife took that $20 bill out of my wallet. And if that were to happen, all of the reckoning in the world would not produce the money. But let's suppose I check my wallet just before I leave the house. I'm confident that I have the money. Now when I walk up to the window, I do so with confidence and freedom.

Christ is able to cover my sin. I must trust the cross of Christ to triumph over my sin. Now, this is a great challenge because we have to believe God's word in the face of contrary evidence. Because certainly we don't often feel dead to sin. We feel very much alive to it. We're drawn to the allure of what's on television or the internet. We find ourselves filled with jealousy and greed. We catch ourselves engaging in gossip. Oftentimes we fill our lives with so much noise that we can't even hear the voice of the Spirit. So Satan comes to us and whispers, you call that death? Think of all those sins in your life. How could you possibly be dead to sin? So when we look at those feelings and those aspirations, we begin to seriously question whether our obligation to sin is indeed finished. And when we're caught off balance in our faith, the tendency to give in to sin is strong and perhaps irresistible. Could I remind you tonight that Satan sometimes lies with feelings as well as words? God expects us to believe His word, sometimes even independent of feelings. And when we trust Him, we need not really pray that we will die to our old sinful nature. We will thank God that it's been accomplished. You know, just imagine the confusion of trying to get into a room that you're already in.

to God. He writes, "And do not go on presenting the members of your body to sin as instruments of unrighteousness, but present yourselves to God as those who are alive from the dead." We have to take the members of our body, yes, our eyes, ears, feet, hands. These should be used in the service of our Lord rather than in the service of sin. If you're tempted to steal, remember your hands don't belong to you. If you're tempted to misuse your eyes, remember that they are on loan to you from God. Yielding means that we give ourselves to God totally. Yieldedness, complete submission to Him. To present our bodies to God knowing what Christ has already done, that's the way out of moral and spiritual slavery. Now, as I've emphasized, this is contrary to our experience. We think that we have already been put into Christ and we're a part of Him, but yet we struggle so intensely with sin, so it's hard to believe that we are in Christ. Now, my friend, nowhere in the Bible are we taught that we can have one experience with God that will forever settle the struggles that we face. The struggle will be there. And we can move in and out of victory very easily. But we always have to come back to this truth. Because we died with Christ, we can consider ourselves to be dead to sin, and we can yield ourselves to God. Imagine a beggar looking through garbage cans, not knowing that someone has put money in the bank for him. Now, to be told that he's a millionaire is very contrary to his experience, but he should check it out, and if it's true, he should act on it. But that may be more difficult than it appears, because he is so accustomed to the life of a beggar. Receiving an inheritance may be more than he's prepared to accept, but as he learns about what has been done for him, he can change his ways and begin a new lifestyle. My friend tonight, think of the sin which so easily besets you. Why not take a moment right now and thank God that it has been adequately defeated when Christ died? Then submit yourself to God. Let's all of us ask God to give us the grace to accept what already is our right.

This song of dedication is exactly what I'm going to speak about in the next few moments. It has to do with yielding ourselves to God. Thank you so much, ladies. The Apostle Paul says we have to know certain things, that we are crucified with Christ and alive with Him. He says we have to then reckon it to be true. And now he says we have to present ourselves

0: Tonight, Dr. Erwin Lutzer brought the sixth in a 14-part series on Our Guilt, His Grace, a study in the book of Romans. 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Our address once again, Songs in the Night, Moody Church, 1635 North LaSalle Boulevard, Chicago, Illinois, 60614. Music tonight came to us from the King's Carolers, Faith Wilson, Gail Fletterer, Joanna Hedinga, and Marcia Twedell. Our soloists were Glenn Jorian and Bert Kettinger, along with John Innes at the keyboards. This is Bill Davis, thanking each one of you for tuning in. And here once again is Dr. Lutzer.
1: Father, tonight we want to thank you that those who believe in Jesus Christ are in Christ. Thank you for the closeness of that relationship and what it means in our individual experience. We pray that you will enable us to yield ourselves to you fully, that we might walk in the victory that Jesus purchased on our behalf. Grant us, O God, the grace to be able to represent you no matter where we find ourselves, for your honor and glory. And we thank you for the privilege of knowing you and walking in your love. In Jesus' name, amen.

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Something in the way he called my name. An ordinary fisherman, he called me friend, he took me in.

He bears our burdens and died for our sins for God's glory. And for that, we sing these songs. This is Praise and Worship.

0: You've heard it said that the golden rule is he who has the gold makes the rules. 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
1: With SRN News, I'm Jason Walker. Many in Washington shocked over the news of Lindsey Graham's death. 71-year-old South Carolina senator died Saturday night. Fellow South Carolina Senator Tim Scott says Graham came from very humble beginnings.
2: Here's a guy raised in the back of a bar. He's 19 years old at the University of South Carolina. Within 15 months, his mother dies, and then his father has a massive heart attack, and he passes as well. Lindsey adopts his 13-year-old sister and becomes a surrogate father to his sister. That pain and misery led him into public service. And he started public service because he wanted to make sure that no one felt invisible.
1: Senator Scott was appearing on ABC's This Week. Kentucky Senator Mitch McConnell revealing what led to his hospitalization. 84-year-old Republican says a fall was what landed him in the hospital some 4 weeks ago. A political firestorm in the Big Apple. Mayor Zohran Mamdani facing backlash after his administration immigrant enclaves map left out Little Italy, one of the city's most historic immigration communities. Here's John Scott.
3: Italian Americans are calling it cultural erasure. The Italian American Civil Rights League says the map highlights dozens of ethnic neighborhoods, but makes no room for Little Italy, where generations of Italian immigrants built businesses, churches, and families that helped shape modern New York. The group is demanding a quick correction, a public apology, and a better recognition of Italian-American enclaves and official city efforts. City Hall says the map is a guide to help tourists experience cultures, not a complete listing of every community. John Scott reporting.
1: And this is SRN News.
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0: With SRN News, I'm Jason Walker. Washington mourning the death of South Carolina GOP Senator Lindsey Graham.
1: He was a great politician. He really was. He got along with a lot of people that you wouldn't think of. He was somebody that loved our country, and he fought very hard for the country.
0: On NBC's Meet the Press, the president says he had just spoken with Graham when the lawmaker got back from his trip to Ukraine.
1: But no, he felt okay. I mean, on the call, he told me, Chris, and he said, you know, I feel good, but I'm tired. He was fine. I knew him well. He would let you know if he wasn't feeling well. He had days where he didn't feel so well, and he'd let you know about it.
0: New data suggesting immigration may be adding pressure to an already tight housing market, drawing strong reaction from conservatives. Here's correspondent Ken Lorman.
2: Studies indicate a 1% increase in unauthorized workers is linked to a roughly 2.2% rise in home prices and 1.4% rise in rents. Analysts say added demand is straining limited housing supply, especially in urban areas. Conservative leaders maintain the findings prove President Trump is right to push for stricter border enforcement and immigration policies. Ken Lorman reporting.
0: A proposed legal settlement with the U.S. government would require Keystone Pipeline Systems operator to pay a civil penalty of $27 million because of a huge spill in Kansas in December of 2022. Canada-based South Bow would also spend some $40 million to prevent future accidents under terms of that agreement that was filed this past week in the U.S. District Court in Kansas. This is SRN News.
3: Dad, what's 2 plus 2?
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0: At the cross, Jesus secured victory over Satan, sin, and death. 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
1: When you're holding an espresso or a baby, we're here. 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
2: With SRN News, I'm Jason Walker. Tributes from around the globe coming in for South Carolina Senator Lindsey Graham. Veteran lawmaker died Saturday in Washington. He was 71. Kentucky Senator Mitch McConnell speaking out now on his hospitalization. 84-year-old Republican says a bad fall was what landed him in the hospital 4 weeks ago. Trump administration has subpoenaed several of the New York Times reporters to testify before a federal grand jury after they published stories claiming the new Qatari-donated Air Force One lacks key security features. President's supporters say the subpoenas are a necessary probe. Residents of Philadelphia and surrounding area cleaning up after a series of major storms swept through with 70-mile-per-hour winds. No one was killed, but several injuries reported. SRN News.
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0: Tasha Layton on Moody Radio. You know, secularism has gained a strong foothold in our society, and the church is often seen as irrelevant. Christian researcher and ministry leader Rick Lawrence believes this is because the contemporary church has edited Jesus to fit a self-centered culture. On the latest episode of Equipped, Rick will talk with Chris Brooks about how to return the whole unedited Jesus to the church and satisfy the spiritual cravings of a hungry world. 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
1: Hello, my name is Sandy, and I love WLUJ. From early morning, and it's on all the time, until noonish or 12:30, and then I'm back on again about 2. I love the speakers, and I've been introduced to Mark and Friends, and I really am enjoying that. It's been a mainstay of encouragement in our lives for many years. When my husband passed away, it was a real comfort. There were several different programs that talked about strength, God's strength, and comfort. Even the interview programs talked a little bit about it during that time. Maybe I was just more aware of it then. And I got a sweet card from the station with everybody signing it. And in the late night, it was a help.
2: Faster than a speeding bullet. The beginnings of the modern day comic books got its start in the late 1930s. We've always longed for a hero. But the real origin of superheroes? Jesus. He doesn't wear a mask, has no need of a cape, and green minerals have no effect on him. He came to Earth because mankind couldn't save itself. He taught that, left on our own, we'll begin to think the villain might be the hero. He came to help us discover a better way. God had a plan to rescue mankind before he even created them. He knew there would be an evil that would influence his creation. He knew that without his help, mankind would be destroyed. And while we're making bad decisions, God is reminding us that Jesus already accepted the role of a hero. He's better than the best comic book hero, mightier than an infant from a distant planet, and closer than you might think. Lifting up Jesus, WLUJ.org.
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0: Hello, my name is Jimmy, and I'm from Ashland. I love all the messages, especially like listening to Janet Parshall, also all the different sermons that are around. It's just another outreach. It helps people to hear the good news of Jesus Christ. It's just another avenue of sharing the gospel.
1: Hey, I really like listening to WLUJ. My wife and I have listened to it over the years now, and we get so much enjoyment from it. But no matter where you're at, the music or the preaching, you're going to come away lifted and inspired.
2: With SRN News, I'm Jason Walker. Sad news out of Washington. South Carolina Republican Senator Lindsey Graham has died following a brief illness. He was 71.
3: South Carolina voters first sent Mr. Graham to the U.S. Senate back in 2002. Senator Graham was currently running for a fifth term. He briefly ran for president back in 2016 and clashed with then-candidate Donald Trump, criticizing him as unfit for office. However, Senator Graham later emerged as one of Mr. Trump's top allies.
2: That's Washington correspondent Andrew Stewart reporting. Senator Graham's family says they appreciate prayers at this very difficult time and ask for privacy during this period. Ukraine's president announcing changes to his government. Here's Donna Warder.
4: Ukrainian Prime Minister Yulia Svyrydenko has stepped down as President Volodymyr Zelensky makes changes to Ukraine's government. The former prime minister saying, "I remain ready to serve the Ukrainian state and carry out every task aimed at strengthening Ukraine's position, defending our national interests, and bringing a just peace closer." Svyrydenko, the former economy minister, was named prime minister in July 2020. Zelensky announced her resignation in a post, saying that Ukraine is changing its political strategy. Zelensky also says there will be changes among the top ranks of Ukraine's law enforcement agencies. I'm Donna Warder.
2: U.S. military launching several waves of strikes on Iran following Tehran's attack on a container ship in the Strait of Hormuz that set it ablaze and left a crew member missing. Pentagon says it seeks to degrade Iran's ability to attack commercial vessels. Fire in a Thailand nightclub. At least 27 young people have been killed. SRN News.
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1: Chandler Moore, God, I'm Just Grateful on Moody Radio. 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
2: 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WLUJ. 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
2: With SRN News, I'm Jason Weicker. One lawman, or rather a lawmaker, on Capitol Hill said it best, it has been a very rough weekend. That following the death of South Carolina GOP Senator Lindsey Graham. He died 2 days after his 71st birthday.
3: Here's a guy raised in the back of a bar. He's 19 years old at the University of South Carolina. Within 15 months, his mother dies, and then his father has a massive heart attack, and he passes as well. Lindsey adopts his 13-year-old sister and becomes a surrogate father to his sister. That pain and misery led him into public service. And he started public service because he wanted to make sure that no one felt invisible.
2: South Carolina's other GOP Senator Tim Scott. Out of Kentucky, Senator Mitch McConnell revealing what led to his hospitalization for the last month. 84-year-old McConnell says it was a fall that sent him to the hospital. A political firestorm in New York City. Mayor Zohran Mamdani facing a backlash after his administration's immigrant enclaves left Little Italy out of the city's immigrant communities.
4: Italian Americans are calling it cultural erasure. The Italian American Civil Rights League says the map highlights dozens of ethnic neighborhoods, but makes no room for Little Italy, where generations of Italian immigrants built businesses, churches, and families that helped shape modern New York. The group is demanding a quick correction, a public apology, and better recognition of Italian-American enclaves and official city efforts.
2: That is John Scott reporting. And that fire in Thailand and a club killing 27 young people. SRN News.
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0: perfectly.
1: That's Micah Tyler on Moody Radio. You know, discipleship is the process of spiritual mentoring that helps younger believers grow in their faith. And Pastor Greg Laurie says every Christian can have a part. On the latest episode of A New Beginning, Greg explains how longtime believers can reach out to new believers and get the process started. 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
2: When topsy meets turvy and ruins your plans for the day, we point to sure footing to brave each new step. 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It's true. Everyone suffers. There will be pain. Tears will threaten fragile moments. Weeping may seem your only choice. Weep when you need to, but remember, God said, joy can follow loss. God can take the things you don't need and turn what you learn into a compassionate response. 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You can comfort others. 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Someone gave. 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
4: Can you imagine that if the Lord's Prayer came true, ultimately there'd be no need for the evening news?
5: Here's a prayer point with author and speaker Terry Takel.
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1: With SRN News, I'm Jason Walker. There is shock and disbelief following the death Sunday of South Carolina Republican Senator Lindsey Graham.
2: He was a great politician. He really was. He got along with a lot of people that you wouldn't think of. He was somebody that loved our country, and he fought very hard for the country.
1: Meanwhile, new data is suggesting immigration may be adding a lot of pressure to an already tight housing market in America, drawing strong reaction from conservatives. More on the story from correspondent Ken Lorman.
3: Studies indicate a 1% increase in unauthorized workers is linked to a roughly 2.2% rise in home prices and 1.4% rise in rents. Analysts say added demand is straining limited housing supply, especially in urban areas. Conservative leaders maintain the findings prove President Trump is right to push for stricter border enforcement and immigration policies. Ken Lorman reporting.
1: In Georgia, a judge has set a plea and sentencing hearing for a teenager who's accused of killing four people in a 2024 shooting at a high school. 16-year-old Colt Gray has pled not guilty to charges including murder. The judge, though, scheduled a, quote, non-negotiated plea and sentencing hearing for July 24th. What that means is the state and the defense have not agreed on a sentence, leaving it entirely up to the judge. Gray's trial is set for October. Residents in Philadelphia and surrounding communities cleaning up after a series of severe storms swept through with 70-mile-per-hour winds, flooding streets, and damaging buildings. This is SRN News.
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6: This message, I know it's countercultural for the church today. Because basically what I'm saying is I want you to spend time, hopefully to flavor the rest of your Christian life, praying for things that you will never reap the benefit of directly. Pray for the churches you'll never go to. Pray for the people that you'll never meet. Pray for the ministry of your progeny that you'll never see, your spiritual descendants. You've got to spiritually be able to see beyond the me and mine and the here and now.

0: And welcome to Focal Point with author and pastor Mike Fabares. Flip on the news, you'll find ample evidence that our world is going from bad to worse. With a decline in the culture, it's easy to be pessimistic about the future. We may even be fearful for our kids, grandkids, and later generations. But today on Focal Point, Pastor Mike says we need ambitious faith about the future. For the next half hour, we'll see why God's ongoing mission in our world should inspire us with biblical optimism.
1: Colossians 1:6. Don't need to turn there. Let me quote one phrase. Colossians chapter 1, verse number 6. It says, all over the world, the gospel is bearing fruit and it is growing, just as it's been doing among you. God is doing his work everywhere. And we need to be thinking and praying with ambitious, optimistic faith about God doing his work all over the place. Do you have the passion for that? What can God do with the next generation of the church? He can do some amazing things. Do you pray that way? Let's start blessing the church around the world with some more optimistic kinds of prayers. Think about Acts chapter 5. I love that passage. You don't need to turn there, but remember Gamaliel and the Sanhedrin. These Jews are trying to figure out what to do with this early church that kept growing. By chapter 5, we had gone from a little upper room, you know, group of people with shaking knees to 5,000 people on the temple courts. This locomotive was moving. And Gamaliel says this, well, you know what? If it's of God, we'll never be able to stop it. Remember that? He says, if we start fighting it, we will be fighting God himself. He said, if it's not of God, it'll die. Do you hear that? Are you a part of that same movement that they were? Yeah, absolutely. And here's what you need to see, Christian, premillennial Christian, Christian who believes in the rapture. You need to realize that we need to have that kind of optimism about the growth of the church. I realize there will be tares. I get it. There will be false teachers. I understand that. There will be false prophets. I get it. But do you recognize that the church of Jesus Christ will prevail and finish its task until the coming of the Lord? It will prevail. You need to realize that. So let's stop being so pessimistic. I understand that our eschatology, if you're a premillennialist like me, you believe in a pre-tribulational rapture, people peg us pessimistic. Oh, you're the doom and gloom Christians. Oh, you believe the world's going to hell in a handbasket. I get you. You're all just separatists. And you know what? I'm not going to deny my eschatology. The world will move from bad to worse. That's what the Bible says. But the church will be triumphant. And that means it will do its job. And we will fill every seat on this invisible locomotive called the church. And when the last seat is full, the trumpet will sound, Christ will descend, the dead in Christ will rise first, and we will go meet him in the air. And then he'll get back to this program called Israel, okay? And you and I need to say, this is an optimism that most of us lack. We look at the news and go, oh, it's getting worse, Ethel. Oh, look at it. It's terrible. What will the world be like when our grandkids are grown up? Oh, it's good. It's awful. You know what? It's awful. But when you start praying that way, and I know a lot of, we're tempted to pray, oh, I don't know how they can survive if the world keeps getting worse and everybody's tattooed and pierced and it's bad and the music and it's awful. What are we going to do? Remember this, 2 Peter chapter 3, okay? When you think that, just jot this reference down and memorize this, specifically verse number 9, but read the context. Did I say 3? I meant 2. 2 Peter chapter 2. The context is this, if God can pluck Lot, okay, who he calls righteous there, and I'm thinking, well, he wasn't all that righteous, but if he can pluck Lot, righteous Lot, out of Sodom and Gomorrah and punish that town and deliver Lot, then don't you think he can rescue people? And here's how it's put. Here's the punchline. Don't you know that the Lord knows how to rescue the godly from trials and hold the unrighteous, it says, for the day of judgment? Don't you think he knows how to do that? Well, it's going to be like Sodom and Gomorrah. Perfect. No problem. The culture can go from bad to worse. The church will be triumphant. And there will be a true church that will continue in every generation. It will be strong. It will grow. And you and I need to have that kind of optimism about our grandkids' church. I just hope they still believe in the Bible. No, no, no. I hope they change their culture. I hope they infect people. I hope that people are drawn because of their confidence in the sovereign God of the universe to where their churches are filled and they're excited about finishing the task that God has called us to. I quoted, I know I quoted often, but in 1899, when D.L. Moody was near the end of his life, and near the end of his ministry at least, here was his telegraph to his son about the birth of his granddaughter. Do you remember me quoting this? He says, I'm thankful for the good news, the birth of his granddaughter. He says, may she become famous in the kingdom of heaven. That is the prayer of her grandfather. Do you think Moody had ambitious faith? A lot of us would say, oh, it's 1900. I sure hope she survives. I hope she's still trusting God when she grows up. No, Moody says, may she be famous in the kingdom of God. You pray that for your grandkids? I don't want them to survive. I would like them to thrive. I'd like them to be there moving this thing called the church and penetrating a lost culture. We recognize the world's going to go from bad to worse, but the church will remain strong. The gates of hell will not prevail against it. Okay, be more optimistic, please. If you're not optimistic, it's not a blessing. It's just a prayer. And probably for most of us, it's just a defensive prayer. Let's pray some offensive prayers and be optimistic about the future of the church and the church around the world. Because you know what? It's the church in China, the church in Cuba. They feel bad for us. You realize that, right? Because they're a lot stronger than we are in so many ways. But we need to pray for them too, definitely. Third, let's just start asking. Let's start boldly asking. That's all theory so far, but now I'm saying, okay, well, we need to start praying. How do we do that? What does it look like? Oh, bless you, children. Do I just say that today, you know, before they go to bed? What am I doing? What am I supposed to be doing? Bless you, my son. What? Glad you asked. We got to look at some content. Let's start with Isaac and Jacob's blessing. Isaac blesses, that's found in Genesis chapter 27. Let's go there. Genesis chapter 27. Three different things we can ask for as it relates to the future movement of the church and the church around the world. Let's try and summarize some things that they asked for about the fulfillment of the Abrahamic covenant. What do we want in terms of the fulfillment of the new covenant? Genesis 27, Isaac's blessing Jacob. Look at verse number 28. Here's the gist of it. Here's the center of it. Here's the core of it. May God, remember I said that's how blessings are. They always involve God. I'm looking to God to do something good to Jacob in this case. May God give you of heaven's dew and earth's richness, an abundance of grain and new wine. May nations serve you and peoples bow down to you. Be Lord over your brothers, and may the sons of your mother bow down to you. May those who curse you be cursed, and those who bless you be blessed. Wow, it's big. That seemed to fit well in some prosperity preachers' messages, right? This is not selfish prosperity gospel. This is about the fulfillment of the promise to Abraham. They're aliens and strangers. They're living in tents. God has promised that those people would establish themselves in that land. They would be rich and plentiful, and that they would rise up as leaders. And all that he's doing, all that Isaac's asking for, is the fulfillment of God's promise. What has God said about the church? God has said that he wants the church to be glorious, that he wants the church to be, let's put it this way on your outlines, he wants the church to be strong. And I want to pray for the strength of the church. To put it in poetic words, verse 28, I want to pray for heaven's dew and earth's richness, an abundance of grain and new wine. I want, let's put it clearly, those who curse the church to be cursed and those who bless the church to be blessed. That's what I want for my great-grandchildren's church. That's what I want. I want it to be a strong church. And if you're thinking, well, that sounds too prosperity-driven for me, then jot this in the margin, if you would. 2 Corinthians chapter 3, verses 7 through 11. You can remember that. 2 Corinthians 3, 7 through 11. Here's what it says. If the old covenant was glorious, and it seemed to be, right? God did something there. Boom, it's big, lightning, flash. They were going to build a worship center. How did they do it, right? Well, let's just put up a tent. Don't spend too much. Don't buy the expensive paint. Oh, what can we fudge on the sound system a little bit? What did they do in the Old Testament when they built a worship center? They were naming the columns, right? People were throwing in their gold earrings and melting it so that they could gild the whole thing with gold. Oh, man, that wouldn't look good. Listen, here's the point. If there was a need, that it was met. Why? Because it was strong. The movement of the theocracy in Israel and even the monarchy, when Solomon sat on the throne, the people of God, it was a glorious thing. And people came and bowed down to them. And if you blessed Israel, you were blessed. And if you cursed Israel, you were cursed. See? And the Bible says if the old covenant came with glory, what about the new covenant? Here's some of the words from 2 Corinthians 3. If the ministry of the old one was glory, will not the ministry of the Spirit be even more glorious? If the ministry that condemns men is glorious, how much more glorious is the ministry that brings righteousness? For what was glorious has no glory now in comparison to the surpassing glory, and that which is fading away that came with glory, how much greater is the glory that lasts? I know glory is a big word, a bit of a Bible word, but recognize this. It should be a strong and glorious church. It ought to have what it needs. I don't want a junior high pastor come and say, well, I'd like to do something great and really, you know, do something fantastic to draw these kids and connect them with God. Well, you know, I don't know. Can you do it on $20? You know, I want to be able to say, what do you need? Absolutely. What the church is going to have what it needs, see? And this needs to be what we think. I want the church to have heaven's due and earth's richness, okay? And again, oh, he's going to pass the bag again. He wants a raise. That's not what this is about. Because the whole point of this sermon is about what? My great-grandchildren's church. It's about the church in Jakarta. It's about church in Brasilia, Brazil. It's about a broad and a long view. And this is what we need to do. And I love it too, because look at in your mind, James chapter 4. You don't have because you don't ask, and you ask and don't receive because you ask with wrong motives that you might spend it on your pleasures or yourself, okay? Now here's the thing. This is great. When I'm blessing generations that I'm not going to live in, when I'm blessing churches I'll never attend, can it qualify for that second part? Can God say, well, you're just so selfish. You just want to spend it on your pleasures. Yeah, another selfish prayer from Mike. Is that what God says? No. Why? Because I'm not even going to be here. I'm not going to go to that church in Brasilia. I'm not going to be a part of my great-grandchildren's church. But if I pray for that, I know I won't trip up on that second one. So all I need to do is start asking, right? You don't have because you don't ask. In this case, my great-grandchildren's church may not have because I didn't ask. Do you recognize the power of your prayers? Do you see with optimism, with ambitious faith, you could start praying for churches in other parts of the world, and you could start praying for churches 150 years from now, and you could make a difference. Do you recognize that? I'm absolutely convinced my grandfather had so much to do with Compass Bible Church, and he never even heard of it, never saw it. He died before he ever saw it. But he prayed for me. He prayed for my brother. He plucked two kids that had no right to be on a stage with a microphone, okay? And we're both preaching in churches, trying to make a difference in the kingdom. Why? Because a grandfather who never lived to see it was praying faithfully, I'm convinced of it, for something great to happen in the church through his progeny, through his spiritual descendants. You pray like that for your grandkids? You pray like that for churches you'll never attend? Let's pray more ambitiously. Let's start asking for the church to be strong. And I'd love for my descendants, my biological and spiritual, I'd love for them to be a part of it, wouldn't you? Let's start praying that way. Start asking. Are you in Genesis 27? Look at Genesis 28. Praying now for Jacob's descendants. Look what he says. Verse 3. May God Almighty bless you and make you fruitful. I know it's a blessing from one person to another, but he's asking God. May God Almighty bless you. This is verse 3. Genesis 28, 3. May God Almighty bless you and make you fruitful and, underline these words, increase your numbers until you become a community of peoples. And well, that was sell. He just wants to be a big thing. No. Verse 4. It's all based on the Abrahamic covenant. May he give you and your descendants the blessing given to Abraham so that you may take possession of the land where you now live as an alien, the land that God gave to Abraham. He wanted them to grow. Why? So they could fulfill the promise of God. Okay? What's the promise of God for us? The Bible says that one day, here it is, Revelation 7, there will be a multitude standing before the throne which no man can count. People from every tongue, tribe, and nation. That's God's plan for us. So when you pray for increased numbers in the church in Bogota, when you pray for increased numbers in the church in your grandchild's church, do you recognize what you're praying for? You're praying for the very thing that God promised he wanted to do in the world. Therefore, let's make it real specific. Letter B, you need to pray for numerical growth. Okay, oh, I don't like big churches. Too bad, right? Too bad. You are going to have to, if our grandparents prayed for the health of the church in our generation, you're going to have to put up with that. Because here's the thing, that's the goal of the church, to take the message of the gospel to more and more people, to have more people bow the knee to the Lordship of Christ so we can fill up every seat on this invisible locomotive and go home. That's the point. And God says he's going to use us to do it. And you know what? If we don't finish the job, may our kids finish the job. And if they don't finish the job, may their kids' kids finish the job. Let's keep praying for numerical growth. That's God's plan. Revelation 7, verse 9 and following. Let's turn to the end of this. This is Jacob. Genesis 48, and I just want to bring this up because we kind of slammed Jacob earlier, mama's boy, but he's all grown up now. And you know, here's the thing. He's wrestled with God. He's seen a lot of things happen. God has taken Jacob and changed him. He's a different kind of person. By Genesis chapter 48, when he gives a blessing to Manasseh and Ephraim, his grandkids, he's a whole different kind of person. And as a matter of fact, you'll see a heart here in Jacob that may surprise you if you think about the schemer early in his life. This guy had become a godly man. Look at verse number 15. Here is Jacob blessing his son in this case, and ultimately he's going to bless Manasseh and Ephraim in this passage. But verse 15 says, then he blessed Joseph. This is Jacob now. And he said, may the God, again, that's how blessings start. They always involve God. May the God before whom my fathers Abraham and Isaac walked, the God who has been, oh, this is interesting, my shepherd. First reference here, right? Does that sound pretty godly? What did David say? The Lord is my shepherd. This is spiritual here. This guy like wants to walk with God. May the God who has been my shepherd all my life to this day, and the angel of the Lord, right, who has delivered me from all harm, may he bless these boys. May they be called by my name and the names of my fathers, Abraham and Isaac, and may they increase greatly on the earth. Wow, that's a spiritual prayer. That's the kind of prayer that a godly person prays, leaning on his cane, praying and worshiping God, and praying for the blessing that is a spiritually minded blessing. Because here's the thing. I don't just want somehow the church to be strong financially or strong in influence and big and filled up and lots of people there. If it's not, last one now, let her see, spiritually mature. That's what I want. I want the future church and the church around the world to be walking with the shepherd, don't you? That's the point. I want them to be godly. I want them to be able to say, I know the living God. I talk to him. I read his word. We commune with one another. They got to be spiritually mature. It isn't just about doing something flashy in the name of God. Not about filling the seats. We could hire, you know, gals in short skirts to dance on the stage and fill the seats. You understand that, right? It's not about that. It's about being spiritually mature. It's about a church that knows the God that created them. Some people say, well, this is so Old Testament. Blessing, blessing, blessing. You know, it's not in the New Testament. It is in the New Testament. Matter of fact, let's close with this. 2 Timothy chapter 4. 2 Timothy chapter 4. And if you say, well, I don't see much blessing in the New Testament. Do you know that the whole book of 2 Timothy is a blessing, basically? Here is Paul saying to Timothy at the end of his life. Matter of fact, when you get to chapter 4, look at verse 6. He's done. The time of my departure has come. Pour it out like a drink offering. I've done my thing. I've run the race. I've fought the fight. But he's giving the baton of leadership to a church that's far away. In this case, it's in Ephesus. And to a young guy named Timothy. And he's saying, Timothy, man, here's my blessing for you. May God do this. May God do that. May God accomplish this. May you be strong, chapter 2, right? May you survive. Now, you want to talk about spiritual maturity? Look at chapter 4. Look at verse number 1. Oh, I love this. What a great biblical New Testament blessing on the next generation. He says, oh, in the presence of God. I mean, that's the element. It's a three-party thing. And of Christ Jesus, who will judge the living and the dead. Are you with me? This is 2 Timothy 4, verse 1. And in view of his appearing in his kingdom, that's the long view here, I give you this charge. Okay, here comes the blessing. Preach the word. Be prepared in season and out of season. Correct, rebuke, encourage with great patience and careful instruction. For the time will come, okay, I think he's premillennial here. The time will come when men won't put up with sound doctrine. Instead, to suit their own desires, they will gather around them a great number of teachers to say what their itching ears want to hear. Never heard of that. No, that's going on, isn't it? He says, even if that happens, man, even if they have their ears turned away from the truth, verse 4, and they turn aside to myths, here it is. I love this, verse 5. But you, Timothy, keep your head in all situations. Endure hardship. Do the work of an evangelist. That means a church planter. That's what he's doing. Discharge all the duties of your ministry. Make the word central. Preach it. Don't tell people what they want to hear. Tell them what they need to hear. Preach the word of God. Now, that's the kind of church you want your great-grandkids going to, right? Isn't it? You don't want to go to some fluff church with dancing bears on the stage, do you? No, you want a godly church that is led by godly people, and may I be so ambitious to say, even your great-grandkids leading in that church so that it is doing the thing that Paul had commissioned to his next generation, and that is preach that word. Stay faithful to the word of God. Do the right thing. Don't equivocate. Discharge your ministry. I want this thing to be godly, mature, spiritually mature. This message, I know it's countercultural for the church today. Because basically what I'm saying is I want you to spend time tonight, this week, hopefully to flavor the rest of your Christian life, praying for things that you will never reap the benefit of directly. That's what I'm asking you to do. Pray for the churches you'll never go to. Pray for the people that you'll never meet. Pray for the ministry of your progeny that you'll never see, your spiritual descendants. Let's start praying for that. And as you do, you'll recognize, wow, my eyesight has gotten really long, really broad. You do recognize, don't you, that the essence of sin is increasing myopic perspective. I mean, myopia. It's increasing myopia because sin at its core is when I'm interested in no one but myself, right? Is that not sin? Isn't that Lucifer's problem, right? Before the world was created, here he was, well, caring about nobody but himself. There's nothing more godly than what I'm asking you to do today. Broaden your perspective. Lengthen your view on things. May God look down from heaven and see people who are not myopic, who have great spiritual eyesight. That's the goal. Certainly, Isaac, Jacob, and Joseph, by the end of their lives, they had it. May we have it too. Let's pray. God, help us. And I want to pray right now, even asking you to bless the next generation in the church. We pray for you to come, and like the early church, Maranatha, as Paul said, come quickly, Lord. We want you to come. But God, we also want to say that if you don't come in our generation, we ask that the church would be glorious, that there would be glory in the church and in Christ Jesus throughout all generations. So God, we want that to be a reality, affecting and making a difference in every crevice of society, in every culture of the world, impacting people who speak every language. God, I just pray it would be a reality for us, that we would have such a part in this. And I know in heaven, some people think we're going to get there and our view is going to be all about that. It's going to be done. God, it's not. Revelation's very clear in chapter 6 that we're going to be looking back at the planet, at seeing this locomotive. We can't wait for it to finish its job. God, help us to care. Help us to pray. Help us to pray with an ambitious faith, with an optimism we've never prayed with before. Not being presumptuous about your grace, but being hopeful that you will fulfill the calling that you've called the church to do its job, to bash through the gates of hell. Help us, God, to have that kind of faith as we approach the future, as we think about the future. Help us with this, I pray, in Jesus' name. Amen.
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4: I'm Ruth Kramer with Mission Network News. In Haiti, increasingly well-armed gangs now operate across roughly half of the country's regions. Security forces have struggled to contain the violence. Despite the danger, students at Christian World Outreach's feminine training centers in Haiti are still planning to celebrate graduation. CWO President Greg Yoder tells us,
5: "The ladies at Port-au-Prince have almost demanded having graduation because they've done the work, and they don't want to put that off just because of what's going on in the country."
4: The center offers classes in cosmetology, sewing, cooking, and baking aimed at starting small businesses.
5: We do, again, share the gospel with these ladies, so that's the most important part. And as they go out, they can go back to their families and share the gospel with them.
4: Pray for Christ's hope. And despite a growing number of anti-conversion laws in India, Christians continue to boldly share the gospel. Raina Miller says Mission India runs 10-day Bible clubs during the summer, full of singing, games, and learning about Jesus. In the state of Odisha, a retired ministry worker reused Mission India's curriculum to run a VBS program. There was a huge turnout of kids hearing about the love of Jesus. But in the state of Telangana, a Bible club faced a different response.
6: Kids were learning about Jesus, and some anti-Christian activists showed up and surrounded the Bible club and intimidated the leader, who was a young lady named Mondi. They insisted that the kids hand over their Bible club books, their curriculum, and the Bible club ended up having to be canceled.
4: Pray that Bible clubs happening the rest of the summer would see peace, direction, and open doors for the gospel. Thanks for listening to Mission Network News, a service of One Way Ministries. 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I'm Ruth Kramer.
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9: When we interview folks for membership in the church, sometimes we ask this question, you know, do you have a personal faith? That's a perfectly good question. But maybe it would also be a good question to ask, do you hold the apostolic faith? Do you hold the same faith as the apostles? Because frankly, the apostolic faith is the only faith worth having.
10: Welcome to Open the Bible with Pastor Colin Smith. And Colin, I think we need to begin with a definition, because I think there may be some people who are listening who would say, yeah, I've got a faith, but I don't know if it's an apostolic faith. What's that?
11: Well, it's the faith that the apostles announced and that they themselves believed. It's very interesting that in the New Testament, we have all kinds of different ways of describing the faith, the deposit, the faith once delivered to the saints. Faith isn't just what you happen to believe about Jesus. There is such a thing as the faith, And that's why we're given the New Testament scriptures, because the apostles laid it out as they received it from the Lord. And 1 Corinthians 15 takes us to the very heart of that, because you have the apostle Paul there saying, here's what is of first importance, that Christ died for our sins, he's buried, he's raised from the dead. There's the core of it. That's the apostolic faith.
10: And that is part of what we are diving into in today's message as we begin a series called Everything You Need for Life. And Colin, the series is really pulled out of the book of 2 Peter.
11: 2 Peter chapter 1 and verse 3. It's a marvelous statement that God has given to us in Christ everything that we need for life. Boy, do I believe that? Do you believe that? That for everything you are facing, God has given you what you need in Jesus Christ? That's a marvelous promise for us to take hold of today.
10: And that's exactly what we're going to do right now. So let's dive into the message. Here's Pastor Colin.
9: If you're thinking seriously, you've probably already done a double take at the title of this new series. I mean, everything you need for life. And don't you think that sounds a little bit ambitious, even pretentious, a bit overstated, a bit of hype maybe? I'll tell you, I would not have dared to choose this title for this series if it was not exactly what Peter says at the beginning of this most amazing letter that we're going to learn from together over these next 2 months. Let's try and get into our minds what Peter is saying in 2 Peter chapter 1 and verse 3. God's divine power has given us everything we need for life. That's what he says. Everything that you need for your life, for every circumstance you will face in your life, you have in the knowledge of Jesus Christ, your Savior and your Lord. Now, straight away, what Peter is saying here challenges the way that many folks think about Christianity. The natural way for us to think about our lives is to think of them in compartments. You know, there's my work, and then there is my family, and then there's my pleasure, and then, of course, there's my faith, and that's a very important part of my life, and then there are my hopes and my dreams, and you can go on filling out the compartments. And honestly, there are many folks who are quite convinced in their own minds, quite settled, that Jesus has everything we need for faith, for that little circle, but are not wholly convinced that Jesus has everything we need for life. Now, what Peter is doing here is he's painting an entirely different picture. He's saying, think of your life not as a lot of little circles, but as one big circle, and understand this, that the Lord Jesus Christ has everything not only for what you need for faith, but everything that you need for life. Now, if we can grasp that, then we will move our discipleship, our following of Jesus Christ, to a whole other level as we learn the message of this book over these next weeks. Now, notice Peter has a particular kind of life in mind. He talks about life and godliness. Got to put these two together. He's talking about a godly life, which is more rather than less. What does godliness mean? Godliness means simply a life that is centered on God. In Jesus Christ, you will find everything that you need for a life that flows out of a passion for God. So the life he's talking about is not an artificial one in which you try to conform to certain religious expectations and be a good person. No, we're talking about a life that is animated and energized by the presence and the power of God, and everything that you need for the freedom and the joy of that kind of life you will find in your knowledge of Jesus Christ. Now, by any standards, what we're looking at right here is one of the most amazing statements in all of the Bible. It headlines what Peter has to say to us through this letter, and it takes us to the heart of authentic Christianity. Now, I want simply to address two questions this morning. The first is the question of the audience. To whom is Peter speaking? When he says that you have everything that you need for life and it comes from God's power through the knowledge of Jesus Christ, to whom is he speaking? And it's an important question because some of us may be nearly at the point of switching off already and saying, yeah, so much talk, and you don't really believe this. I just want to raise this question. How do you know he's talking to you anyway? Who is the audience? Who has everything they need for life? You need to know who he's talking to. And then secondly, we're going to look at what precisely is promised. Why is it that certain people have been given everything that is needed for life? And so these are the two questions that are before us. I hope you have your Bible open, by the way. We really, really want to encourage, bring your Bible. If you've not got one today, use one in the pew, but bring your Bible. There are two or three pages only that are 2 Peter. But let that letter in your Bible be a page that is inside you, because you've got it, you've believed it, you've grasped it. Come with your Bible open and with your heart open as well. Now, first question, to whom is Peter speaking? Notice the audience is identified in verse 1. He's writing to those who, through the righteousness of our God and Savior Jesus, have received a faith as precious as ours. So everything that he says in this letter is addressed to people who have faith, and he describes faith in a particular way. He says it's a faith that is as precious as the faith of the apostles. So Peter's writing to those who have faith. That immediately raises the question, what does it mean to have faith? What does it mean for you to be a person of faith? What is Christian faith? Because it is only to those who have the faith that he's speaking about that this promise is given that you have everything that you need for life in Jesus.
10: Well, we're going to hit the pause button right there, but we're going to come back and look at this in just a moment. 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Here's Pastor Colin.
9: Well, I want to make four observations very simply from what Peter says here about faith. The first is that Christian faith is clearly faith in Jesus Christ. Notice that Peter affirms faith in Jesus Christ in three ways. First, in verse 1, he affirms that Jesus is God. He speaks about our God and Savior Jesus Christ, verse 1. By the way, you may have heard some people say that Jesus is never referred to as God in the New Testament. If anyone ever says that to you, point them to 2 Peter chapter 1 and verse 1. He's right there. Or point them to Thomas' confession when he falls before Jesus, my Lord and my God. Because Jesus is God, he is God with us, he is God in the flesh. That's the core of Christian faith. Not only is he God, but he is Savior, our God and Savior, Jesus Christ. See, Christian faith is confidence in Jesus Christ. Confidence that he is able to do what he's committed to do. The world encourages us to have confidence in ourselves. The Bible encourages us to have confidence in Jesus. And a Christian will have far more confidence in Jesus than he or she ever has in themselves. I am very sure that in however many years remain of my life, I will mess many things up many, many times. I just know that. But I am absolutely confident that Jesus Christ will not mess up the thing that has been entrusted to him, which is to save me, to save you, and on the last day to present us faultless in the presence of the Father. We have confidence in Jesus that he will not mess up on that in regard to us. He's Savior, and that's the core of Christian faith. He's God, he's Savior, and he is Lord. Notice the statement there in verse 2, the knowledge of our God and Savior, Jesus, our Lord. Now again, this is core to Christian faith, because Christian faith is confidence in Jesus Christ, that he's God, that he's Savior, and that he is Lord. This is a wonderful truth, and it is the bedrock of our faith. You know that you will face trials and temptations that seem too much to you. You may face circumstances of life that are beyond what you can handle. but you will never face anything in your life that is beyond what Jesus can handle because he is Lord. What that means is that he is Lord over the strongest temptations and the darkest devils. There is no power, no circumstance in life or in death or in eternity that can somehow overpower him, and he is with you and he is for you if you belong to him by faith. So here's the first thing that Peter is saying to us very clearly. Christian faith is in Jesus Christ, who is Savior, Lord, and God, and for me and with me, and I have every reason to have confidence in him. Second, Christian faith is apostolic. First, it's faith in Jesus. Second, Christian faith is apostolic. Notice verse 1. He's writing to people who have, he says, a faith as precious as ours. Ours referring to the faith of the apostles. Peter writes as an apostle. That's how he introduces himself. This is very interesting. We often talk in evangelical circles about personal faith. That's good, because faith has to be personal. Nobody else can believe for you. That's something that you have to do for yourself. But Christian faith is more than personal. Christian faith is apostolic. To be a Christian means that you share the same faith as the apostles, and that you have made what the apostles believe, what you believe, and that you share in their faith also. In other words, Christian faith isn't a sort of faith that you generate yourself or make up yourself. It is a personal embracing of apostolic faith, sharing the same faith as the apostles. So when we interview folks for membership in the church, sometimes we ask this question, you know, now do you have a personal faith? That's a perfectly good question. But maybe it would also be a good question to ask, do you hold the apostolic faith? Do you hold the same faith as the apostles? Because frankly, the apostolic faith is the only faith worth having. If your faith is just something you've generated out of your own head and your own ideas, it will die with you as it was born with you. So Peter is making it very clear here that Christian faith is faith in Jesus Christ. It is the apostolic faith. It means holding to the faith, as Jude puts it in his letter, that for once for all was entrusted to the saints. Here's the third thing about faith. Christian faith is both God's gift and his command. Now, notice that Peter stresses the first of these two, that faith is a gift that we receive. Verse 1, he writes, to those who have received a faith as precious as ours. So Peter is saying, recognize this about true faith, authentic Christian faith. It's not something you generate yourself. It's a gift. It is something that you have received. He's saying the same thing as Paul says in Ephesians chapter 2 and verse 8. Remember, Paul says, it's by grace that you have been saved through faith, and that faith is not from yourselves. It is what? It is the gift of God. So very clearly, Peter, Paul, the New Testament speaks about faith as a gift that we receive. But you have to put that alongside the fact that the New Testament also speaks about faith as a command that we must obey. For example, our Lord Jesus said to the disciples once, have faith in God. Now that's a command. Have faith in God. Paul said on one occasion to a man who was quite desperate, believe on the Lord Jesus Christ and you will be saved. That's a command. So we find this in the Bible. We have to hold these two things together, even though they're in some tension, or at least seem to be, that faith is spoken about in the Bible both as God's gift and also as his command. Now, that is teaching us something very important. By the way, have you ever thought about this, how strange it is for a preacher to say to someone who doesn't believe, you know, as is often said rightly in a sermon, you say to an unbeliever, I say to an unbeliever, believe in the Lord Jesus Christ. Put your faith in Jesus Christ. Now, you say, wait a minute. If a guy in the congregation is an unbeliever, that means he doesn't believe. And if he doesn't believe, He hasn't got any faith to put in the Lord Jesus Christ. So why is this guy standing on the platform telling someone who's an unbeliever to put his faith, which he doesn't have, in Jesus Christ? It makes no sense. You say, well, follow that line, how does anyone get saved? Well, remember, the disciples asked that question on one occasion, and do you remember we saw in Mark's Gospel Jesus' answer? And the disciples came to that point and said, well, how does anyone get saved then? Jesus said this, with man it is impossible, but all things are possible with God. In other words, Jesus is making clear at this point that faith is not something that lies latent within us, that suddenly we waken up and say, oh, I'm going to exercise my faith now. I've always had it, of course, and it's just been lying there asleep. No, Jesus is saying that doesn't work. That's not possible. You don't have that. You depend upon God creating within you something that you do not have. You depend upon receiving a gift that you then are able to exercise, that salvation is from the Lord. Thank God for this, that God is able to create faith where it doesn't exist. He created the worlds out of nothing, and he's able to create faith out of nothing. He's able to create it where it does not exist, even within you. You come to church here, and you have absolutely no confidence that Jesus is able to give you everything that you have for life. You say, how am I going to come to believe that? Well, if it's just up to you, it's impossible. But all things are possible with God. Now, I'm pausing on this because it may be just the thing that opens the door of hope for some person today. Let me tell you a story about a very famous Christian leader by the name of Augustine. Augustine was brought up in a godly home. But when he was a teenager, he rebelled against everything he had ever been taught. Left home and threw himself into the most immoral of lives. Had many mistresses and found that he developed a pattern of life that sucked him in to a point where he felt he could not change. And his story is very powerful because I speak to folks quite often who will say, Colin, Pastor, I just can't change. And there are folks who come to church every Sunday and you hear the preaching, but what's really going on in your heart is to say, it doesn't touch me. I you don't understand. I can't change. I don't have this capacity, whatever it is that you seem to be talking about. Well, you're in exactly the position that Augustine was, where he found himself bound in patterns of behavior that even when he wanted to change them, he found he could not change. And it was out of that experience and then from coming to the Bible that Augustine formed a prayer that has become very famous, and it is a very helpful and insightful prayer. He prayed this to God. He said, Lord, command what you will, only give what you command. Say that with me, will you? Command what you will, only give what you command. You see what he's saying? Lord, you're absolutely free to tell me to do anything that you want to tell me to do, but please recognize this, I can't do it. So if you really want me to do something different from what I'm doing, you're going to have to do something in me to make me what I'm not, to change me in some way. You're going to have to give what you command because I don't have what you command. You can call me to have faith in the Lord Jesus Christ. I don't have faith in the Lord Jesus Christ. If that's what you want me to have, will you do something within me to make me different from what I am and to give me what at this point I do not have? Now you see, this opens the door of hope. If you are not yet a Christian today, I want to encourage you to come.

0: hardening of Graham's arteries. An official cause of death will be disclosed after toxicological and microscopic testing.
1: Senator Graham, one of President Trump's closest allies on Capitol Hill, he traveled the globe to advocate a more aggressive U.S. foreign policy. Graham was a former Air Force attorney who served in Congress more than three decades. In the meantime, Israeli Prime Minister Benjamin Netanyahu says Lindsey Graham was a true friend.
2: I think America has lost a great patriot. Israel has lost one of the great champions of the American-Israeli alliance. And frankly, I've lost a beloved friend who I've had for many decades. There's just no one like him.
1: Netanyahu was appearing Sunday on NBC's Meet the Press. United States military launching numerous waves of strikes again on Iran following Tehran's attack on a container ship in the Strait of Hormuz that left one crew member missing. Huge nightclub fire in Bangkok has claimed the lives of at least 27 people. Dozens more have been injured. Major German automakers say they've experienced sharp quarterly sales declines in China, the world's biggest auto market. Volkswagen, Mercedes-Benz, BMW, and others say that China's sales plummeted between 30 and 45% in the last quarter. This is SRN News. A warning from a Christian researcher. Here's correspondent Michael Harrington.
3: Tens of millions of Americans say they are believers, but Dr. George Barna says those numbers are soft. The head of the Cultural Research Center has been doing a lot of polling and concludes that, quote, increasingly American Christianity is based on feelings rather than biblical truth or knowledge. Stunningly few adults in national survey after national survey qualify as biblically defined disciples. Most people's only real goal is to experience life on their terms. Michael Harrington reporting.
1: Same-sex marriage has been the law of the land since the 2015 Supreme Court ruling, but it's not necessarily the last word on the matter. Lawmakers in at least 11 states introducing legislation for their current or most recent sessions, and it calls for a ban on gay marriage. Most, however, of those states have not picked up any real momentum. This is SRN News. Royal reunion between England's king and his youngest son. Here's Ed Donahue.
4: King Charles hosted his son, Prince Harry, and met with his family for the first time in years. There has been a royal rift since the king's youngest son and wife, Meghan, quit royal life and moved to California 6 years ago. Harry, Meghan, Prince Archie, and Princess Lilibet got together with the king and Queen Camilla at Highgrove House, a country estate outside London. Harry is in Britain for a number of charity events, including the Invictus Games.
5: Invictus has never just been about belonging to a team. It's about belonging to each other. We are a family, one that I am so proud and so honored to be a part of.
4: I'm Ed Donahue.
1: Apple accusing OpenAI of stealing trade secrets as it seeks to build its own hardware of ChatGPT. It's a major break in the partnership between the iPhone maker and the AI company. More details, srnnews.com.
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8: 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Be nice if it happens that way, but folks, it generally does not. There are thousands of saints that fear God and obey God who are walking in
9: darkness. What do you do when the lights go out? What is the discipline of darkness?
10: Welcome to Love Worth Finding, featuring the powerful, dynamic messages of pastor and author Adrian Rogers. In part one of today's message, we learned that those of greatest devotion may know the deepest darkness. Faith that is born in the light is often developed in the dark, and that there are some things seen in the dark that cannot be seen in the light. We may also be tempted to make our own light, but there are many examples in Scripture that warn us not to. If you have your Bible, find Isaiah chapter 50. We'll begin in verse 10 as we learn more about the discipline of darkness. Once again, here's Adrian Rogers.
11: I suppose a question that pastors ask more than any other question is this: why? Pastor, tell me, why should such a precious little girl die at such an early age? Pastor, tell me why I could not carry this baby to term. Pastor, tell me why my wife has treated me this way and walked away from a perfectly wonderful marriage and her children. Tell me, Pastor, why? Well, after preaching for a long time, I found out that why is not our question. God has the answer to that. How is the important thing to us? How are we going to react? What do we do when the lights go out? When nothing seems to make sense? Well, you know, we feel like we could bear up under almost anything if we just knew why. But when we're suffering and it doesn't make sense, then that's hard. Well, our scripture today is a wonderful, wonderful scripture. And I pray God He'll write it upon your heart. Isaiah chapter 50, beginning in verse 10. Who is among you that feareth the Lord, that obeyeth the voice of His servant, that walketh in darkness, and hath no light? Let him trust in the name of the Lord, and stay upon His God. Behold, all ye that kindle a fire, that compass yourselves about with sparks, walk in the light of your fire, and in the sparks that ye have kindled, this shall ye have of mine hand, ye shall lie down in sorrow. Now, here's the question. What do you do when the lights go out? What is the discipline of darkness? Well, I want to give you some propositions. Number one, those of greatest devotion may know the deepest darkness. There is a distorted idea that if you become a Christian, it will be all joy and all light and all sweetness and just roses all through life. Be nice if it happens that way, but folks, it generally does not. It generally does not. There's no need to deny it. There are thousands of saints that fear God and obey God who are walking in darkness. Now, as we study the Bible, we're going to find out that was true of the Bible saints. I read in the Bible about John the Baptist. Was John the Baptist a great man? You better believe it. Jesus said there was not a greater born of woman than John the Baptist. And yet John the Baptist got down in a dungeon, and he's in darkness, and he can't understand. He got so perplexed, he even sent messengers to ask of Jesus, "Are you really the Messiah? Are you really? Or should we look for somebody else?" Now, that's not a bad man who was saying that. That was a good man, a man who was deeply perplexed. Now, we're talking about a man who fears the Lord, who obeys God. If you're in darkness right now, if you're plunged into darkness, if things don't make sense to you, that does not mean that you have sinned or you're out of the will of God. Remember our proposition that those of greatest devotion may know the deepest darkness. Now, let me give you another proposition. Number two, the faith that is born in the light is often developed in the dark. May I ask you a question? When have you grown the most spiritually? When it was all sunlight and roses? Or when there was darkness and difficulty and despair and heartache and tears? Are not those the times in the darkness that you've grown the most? A wise man said, never doubt in the dark what you've learned in the light. Your faith, born in the light, grows in the dark. Now, you say, Adrian, I'm not in darkness. Well, just hold on. Just wait a while. This is some good medicine to keep on the shelf. And there will come a time when you will find out that not only is God necessary, you'll find out that God is enough. That God is enough. Now, here's a third proposition. Some things are seen in the dark that cannot be seen in the light. You're going to understand some things in the darkness that you would never have understood in the light. For example, have you ever heard anybody say the stars are out tonight? Friend, they're out in the daytime. The stars do not go away in the daytime. You just don't see them in the daytime. Those stars are there and you could not see the stars were it not for the darkness. Now, in the light, we see that which is near. But in the dark, we see that which is far away. In the light, we may see more clearly. But in the night, we see further. There's just certain things that you see in the dark that you will never see in the light. Let me give you another proposition now. If these things are true, then it is better for you to be leaning on God in the darkness than standing alone in your man-made light. Now look in verse 11. Behold, all ye that kindle a fire, that compass yourselves about with sparks, walk in the light of your fire, underscore this, of your fire, and in the sparks that ye have kindled. This shall ye have of mine hand, ye shall lie down in sorrow. Now, one of the great dangers of darkness is that you may be tempted to light your own fire. Now, remember that if this darkness comes to you and you are fearing God and obeying God, and then the darkness comes, that means that darkness has been ordained of God. Remember what verse 3 says of this chapter? God says, I clothe the heavens with blackness. That is, the darkness is ordained of God. Now, the sad thing about the man-made fire is it is deceptive. If you walk in the light of the fire, the sparks that you've kindled, you're not going to have a sure guide. It's kind of like taking your flashlight and going out at midnight and looking at a sundial to see what time it is. You see, God says, if you do this, when you're in darkness, if you light your own fire, this will you have of mine hand, God says, you're going to lie down in sorrow. You're asking for it. You're going to have great difficulty when you, in a time of God-ordained darkness, light your own fire. I want to give you three examples of that. First example was Abraham. God said to Abraham in a time of light, I'm going to give you a son, and this son is going to bless the world. And he's going to be a son of miracle. And through this son, all of the promises, Abraham, that I've given you will be fulfilled, and you're going to have descendants like the sand of the seashore, like the stars. Year after year after year passed, and no son. Finally, Abraham and Sarah got together and said, we better help God out. Now, Sarah had an Egyptian maiden whose name was Hagar. And Sarah said to Abraham, why don't you have sexual relations with Hagar? Maybe she can conceive and then you can have your son. You know what he was doing? When he agreed to that, he was lighting his own fire. He's trying to help God out because it was darkness and he couldn't understand it. So what he did was to light his own fire, and Ishmael was born. And for centuries and millenniums past that time, the offspring of Abraham had been made to lie down in sorrow. Because here was a man who could not trust God, but he took matters into his own hand with no direction, no command from God, lit his own fire, and then he and his offspring are lying down in sorrow. Let me give you another example. Moses. God called Moses. And God said, Moses, I want you to lead the children of Israel out of bondage. But Moses is looking around and he doesn't seem to understand how God is going to do it. He's in a time of darkness. And then Moses goes out and takes matters into his own hand. He saw some people in an argument. Moses steps in and kills one of those. He slays an Egyptian and buries him in the desert sand there. But God's wind uncovered Moses' mistake. Moses, who set out to be a missionary, ended up a murderer. And as a result of that, Moses spent 40 years on the backside of a desert, lying down in sorrow. He lighted his own fire. I think of Simon Peter. Jesus had told Simon Peter, Simon, I'm going to the cross. Simon says, no, Lord, this will never be. Jesus said, Simon, Satan has desired you to sift you as wheat, but I prayed for you that your faith fail not. Oh, Lord, I'll go with you to prison and to death. And then that night of dark Gethsemane, when it was dark, things didn't make sense. Here was Jesus Christ, the Messiah. They're taking him a prisoner. Nothing is making sense. And rather than believing what God had shown him in the light, in the darkness, Simon Peter draws his sword and goes to cut off the ear of the high priest's servant, a man named Malchus. And as a result, you see Simon Peter off there doing what? Weeping bitterly. Bitterly he wept. Why? He tried to light his own fire. And he's lying down in darkness, lying down in sorrow because of that, weeping bitterly. Now here's the proposition. It is better for you to be leaning on God in the darkness than standing alone in man-made light. Now here's the next proposition I want to give you. This is the final. It's number five. And here it is, friend. If your sun has set, it will rise again. If you're in darkness, friend, it will rise again. Notice Isaiah chapter 50, verse 4. He waketh morning by morning. God will waken you in the morning. The Lord God hath given me the tongue of the learned, that I should know how to speak a word in season to him that is weary. Friend, when you go through darkness and come out, you'll know some things that other people won't know. He waketh morning by morning. He waketh mine ear to hear as the learned. In the morning, when the morning comes, when you've gone through that dark night of the soul, when you've been through anguish, I'm telling you, friend, there's a better day coming. If you're in darkness right now, trust God. If you're in darkness right now, lean on God. If you're in darkness right now, don't light your own fire. Trust God. And I'm telling you, He'll turn every tear to a pearl. He'll turn every hurt to a hallelujah. He'll turn every Calvary to an Easter. Your morning will come. Psalm 112 in verse 4, unto the upright there ariseth light in the darkness. He is gracious and full of compassion and righteous. Psalm 30 in verse 5, for his anger endureth but for a moment. In his favor is life. Weeping may endure for a night, but joy cometh in the morning. Don't you love that? Weeping may endure for a night. You may lie down and wet your pillow with tears. But I'm telling you, friend, there's a better time coming. One of these days, God is going to pull back the shades of night and pin them with a star and open the door of the morning and flood your world with the sunshine of His love, His light. And you're going to see things that you've never seen before more clearly than you've ever seen them before. When he awakes you in the morning, you will awaken with the tongue of the learned. I was an artist who painted a great painting. He wanted his friend to come see his painting. So he invited his friend to come and see the painting. And so his friend came down the busy street, went in, and the artist said, "Come in here, and I want you to sit in this room. And I'm going to turn out all the lights, and I want you to sit in the darkness for 15 minutes before I show you my painting." The man did it. Then he was taken out of the darkness and brought into the gallery to look at the painting. He said, "It is beautiful, it is magnificent." He said, "Why did you want me to just come in this room and sit in the darkness?" And the artist said, "It is because you had the glare of the street in your eyes. I wanted you to be able to appreciate the richness of my colors." Said, "You would not have been able to do it until the glare was gone." You know, I think sometimes that you and I are just so dazzled by this world. I think sometimes that there's so much jingle and jangle and so much glare that God in His love just lets us know something of the treasures of the darkness. I've been preaching long enough to know there's some people in this room right now. You've got some deep, deep hurts. And you have some big, big questions. And you're trying as best you know how to love God. You fear God and you obey God. And nothing seems to make sense. Trust Him. Trust Him. Lean on Him. Stay upon your God. A father and a little girl came from the funeral home. They had just put away into the cold ground a mother, a wife. And now this daddy and this little girl had to come home without that mother. The little girl said, "Daddy, can I sleep with you tonight?" He was glad she said that because he did not want to be in that lonely bed by himself. She came to lie down by her daddy. He turned out the light. And she said, "Daddy, it's dark. Daddy, it is so dark. Daddy, have you ever seen it this dark before? Daddy, it's so dark, I can't even see you, Daddy. Daddy, is your face toward me?" He said, "Yes, sweetheart. My face is toward you." She said, "I'm glad to know it, Daddy. Good night, Daddy. I'll see you in the morning." And she went off to sleep. And that big man crawled out of bed, got on his knees, and spoke to his heavenly Father and said, "Father, it is dark. So dark. Father, I've never seen it this dark before. Father, is your face toward me?" And from heaven he said, "Yes, my son, my face is toward you." He said, "Then good night, Father. I'm going to sleep." And I'm going to tell you, friend, in your deepest, darkest sorrow, the eyes of your heavenly Father are upon you. Trust Him and learn the treasures of the darkness. Now, let me say one last word, and we're going to have prayer. If you're not a child of God, if you're not trusting God, if you're not staying upon God, there's another kind of darkness. It's called everlasting darkness. For those who do not know Jesus Christ, they go from this life into eternal, everlasting darkness. Without Jesus, the sun will never rise for you. So I want you to know Jesus. I want you to trust in Jesus. And if you're not certain that you're saved, or if you're certain that you're not saved, I have wonderful news. You can be saved for sure and forever by receiving Jesus Christ as your personal Lord and Savior. And I want to encourage you to pray this prayer, if you can pray it sincerely out of your heart. Dear God, I know that you love me, and I know that you want to save me. Jesus, you died to save me, and you promised to save me if I would trust you. I do trust you. I believe you're the Son of God. I believe you paid for my sin with your blood on the cross. I believe that God raised you from the dead. And I now receive you as my personal Lord and Savior. I receive you by faith. I trust you once and for all to save me. You're now my Lord, my Savior, my God, and my friend. Begin now to make me the person you want me to be. I will follow you the rest of my life, not in order to be saved, but because I have been saved by a sheer gift of grace. I will follow you. And by your grace and for your glory, I will not be ashamed of you, because you died for me. I will live for you. Thank you for saving me. In your precious name I pray. Amen.
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16: Have you ever had the experience of having to make a business presentation and you learn that the big boss is going to be there? Immediately, your knees go weak, your hands sweat. No matter what the temperature, you start wiping the perspiration from your brow. You just know that you're going to blow it. I remember that feeling distinctly. I was about 25 years of age and an associate pastor of a pretty large church. With a senior pastor on vacation, I was to bring the message. I studied and prepared and I did my best, but I honestly felt like that I had stumbled through the presentation and done a rather poor job. Now, the fact that the president of the National Association of Evangelicals, a VIP in my book, was on vacation and happened to be in the audience, didn't make me any more comfortable either. When it was over, I really felt like going out the back door for good. A few days later, however, I got a letter from the man who contributed to my nervousness, Dr. David Hood, a man with years of experience and a polished speaker. This gracious gentleman, though, told me what a blessing my comments had been and how much he appreciated the presentation. Now, I suspected that he had read Joseph Stalker's book, Life and Death of Jesus Christ, where I got most of my thoughts. But that letter did something for me. It gave me confidence to try again. I said that day, "He's the kind of a man I want to be. Someone who encourages others, especially young men and women. Everybody needs encouragement. Twice God told the people of Joshua's day to encourage him. Why? He needed it. He was following the greatest leader of his day, Moses. Overwhelmed by feelings of inferiority, it would have been easy for him to think, no way can I ever measure up to Moses. You can develop the art of encouragement by practicing the following guidelines. Guideline number one, focus on one positive aspect of what you like and say it. Leave the negative comments out entirely. There is a place for criticism, though it is seldom as necessary or as important as we tend to think it is. But its place is not mingled with words which are intended to encourage. Don't say, "Your message was pretty good, Pastor, but it would have been better if you hadn't talked for so long." Mixed messages like, "Your sales were pretty good this month, but if you had taken my advice, they would have been better," don't qualify as encouragement. Guideline number two, be totally sincere in what you say. Encouragement isn't flattery. It isn't telling something which is untrue. It is a decision, a choice you make. Almost always, you can find something positive about someone, something which they need to know. A phone call, a note, a few words in passing will do a lot to boost someone in a world that puts people down. Guideline three. Remember that encouragement is a habit which you must learn to cultivate. Possibly one of the reasons we do so little of it is that our old nature tends to make us look for the flaws and failures of others. I'm convinced there are spiritual overtones to encouraging each other. Do you remember how Paul closed his letter to the Romans? He wrote, "May the God who gives endurance and encouragement give you a spirit of unity among yourselves as you follow Christ Jesus." In a world that puts you down, encouragement lifts you up. It's a habit we need to develop.
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18: Welcome to Breakpoint, a daily look at an ever-changing culture through the lens of unchanging truth. For the Colson Center, I'm John Stone Street. As America continues to celebrate the 250th anniversary of the Declaration of Independence, today marks an anniversary of a significant step toward fulfilling those self-evident truths that are proclaimed in that founding document. The Northwest Ordinance, also known as an Ordinance for the Government of the Territory of the United States Northwest of the River Ohio, was signed on July 13, 1787. It's one of four organic laws that serve as the foundational laws for our nation. The others include the Declaration of Independence, the Articles of Confederation, the first constitution that America had, and the current U.S. Constitution. Now, the Northwest Ordinance was first passed under the Articles of Confederation, and it stipulated that the settlement and eventual statehood of the federal territory beyond the original 13 states, which is now the states of Ohio, Indiana, Illinois, Michigan, Wisconsin, and part of Minnesota, was to be free territory. Thomas Jefferson, the principal author of the Declaration of Independence, was instrumental in Virginia gifting this land to the Union on the condition that it be without slavery. Article 6 of the Northwest Ordinance reads as follows, quote, "There shall be neither slavery nor involuntary servitude in the said territory." Now, it's an extraordinary thing that the first major law governing the expansion of the U.S. in the very same year that the U.S. Constitution was written prohibited slavery. The preamble stated that these new territories should extend, and I quote here, "the fundamental principles of civil and religious liberty." 2 years later, the law was reaffirmed by the First Congress of the United States under the new Constitution, ensuring that it would remain good standing law. The Northwest Ordinance also significantly shaped the future of education in America. Though the new territory would ensure private ownership by citizens, a section in each new township would be established for public education. And Article 3 of the Ordinance stated clearly why. Quote, "Because religion, morality, and knowledge being necessary to good government and the happiness of mankind, schools and the means of education shall forever be encouraged." Now notice the wording, "good government and man's happiness necessitate that religion, morality, and knowledge be cultivated amongst the citizenry, and education is an essential way to accomplish that." However, as Dr. Larry Arne, president of Hillsdale College, has rightly observed, and I quote, "we think differently about the purpose of education today, to say the least. Prayer's now banned in public schools. Morality, when it's taught, is conceived as a subjective thing, or yet more commonly as a newly invented thing to be found under the heading, quote, political correctness. The ideas of knowledge, good government, and happiness are now subjected to the tender care of deconstruction and historicism," end quote. From its founding, America was committed to education because it was first committed to a moral vision of life. And that vision is inherent to a Christian worldview, which is built upon the implications of who God is and who He made us to be. The Colson Educators Program was built to cultivate that same understanding of the purpose of education, that purpose that is demanded by a Christian worldview and is essential for the next generation to know and to hold. The principles of the Declaration were certainly ambitious and definitely aspirational, as they were not matched by life on the ground, and they still can provide a solid basis for us and for an education that advances religion, morality, and knowledge. To learn more about the Colson Educators Program, visit ColsonEducators.org. For the Colson Center, I'm John Stone Street with Breakpoint.
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20: A famine is one of the most extreme humanitarian crises that a society can face, a catastrophic breakdown in food access that leads to malnutrition and disease and death. And it can be caused by a number of things, often a combination of reasons. For example, in the 1840s, a mold that produced a blight on potatoes was a major cause of the tragic potato famine in Ireland. In the 1970s and 80s, drought was the main trigger of famine in Ethiopia. In recent days, conflict has been a major reason for famines being experienced in parts of the world. And, of course, economic factors often enter into segments of the population not being able to afford to buy enough food to adequately sustain themselves. Yeah, famine has been and still is a major issue in many parts of the world today. And when you read the Bible, you find that a famine is a component of many of the stories that you read. Discover the words, Bill Crowder.
21: I found out that in my translation of the scriptures, the word famine appears 96 times. 96 times. 86 of those are in the Old Testament, 10 are in the New Testament.
20: Yeah, and so over the next couple of weeks, Bill is going to point Elisa Morgan, Daniel Ryan Day, Rasul Berry, and the rest of us to some of those. Some difficult situations, raising some difficult questions, but offering some helpful insights into what it means to be people of faith who, in spite of the questions, trust God even in life's most difficult times. So be part of the study called Famine on Discover the Word. And this is Discover the Word, Bible Engagement for Life from Our Daily Bread Ministries, where we use a group approach and together in community explore topics and passages of Scripture that inform the way we read the Bible, challenge us as we live our lives as followers of Christ, and encourage us to, in the big story the Bible is telling, find a relationship with Jesus, the living Word of God, in the pages of the written Word. And so I think this is going to be a fascinating journey over the next couple of weeks to see how famine is so often a piece of the message the Scriptures convey. All right, so let's pull our chairs up to the table with Bill and Elisa and Daniel and Rasul and get this study started. Bill?
21: Some time ago, Elisa led us in a series of programs on tables.
22: Yes.
21: And it was about different feasts or meal times throughout the Bible and how food kind of moved the story of the Bible along. I think I told you off mic when we were working on those programs that I had an idea for a series of programs. Since you had talked about feasts, I wanted to do a series of programs on famine.
22: Feast or famine.
21: Feast or famine. So it really is an interesting subject. And I found out that in my translation of the scriptures, the word famine appears 96 times. 96 times. And 86 of those are in the Old Testament, 10 are in the New Testament. So I found that really interesting and surprising, but there's a sense in which it shouldn't be surprising. And that's because when we dive into the biblical story, the culture in which it exists is largely an agricultural culture, which is very dependent upon rain. And so we find times in the scripture where there's times of drought, and drought produces famine, and famine produces all kinds of human tragedy. So when you think about it through the lens of their culture that's agriculturally based, then it kind of makes sense that famine could be a big deal.
23: And it also, to me, is a reminder of the gap sometimes we face in understanding the scriptures from a modern standpoint, Because while famine still exists in the world, oftentimes we don't experience that in a developed country where there's just an unprecedented amount of access to food.
0: And another thing too about the ancient world, these were always seen as cosmic or divine things too. So when there was rain, it was because the gods were blessing them, or a particular god, depending on which group you look at. And then if there was famine, then the gods were up to something else. And so there was also this mix between what's happening in the world has spiritual implications. And we often get disconnected from that as well. If there's a famine, it's like, oh, something bad's just going on, or it hasn't rained in a while. But in the ancient world, it was very much something's happening spiritually to pay attention to as well.
21: Mm-hmm. Here in the States, here in America, like you said, Russell, we don't really have to face a problem like famine. I mean, we go to the grocery store and there's 37 different kinds of tomato soup, you know.
2: Right.
21: I mean, there's almost an obscene amount of abundance. Mm-hmm. But the first time that I traveled to Russia, I was in Moscow, and I walked across the street from the school where I was teaching just to get a snack. All the shelves were empty. All the shelves were empty. And there were people outside in line to get into a store that had nothing in it.
23: Wow.
21: And that moment, there was a little bit of a rude awakening of what happens when you come home and open up your refrigerator and there's a bunch of stuff that's gone bad just because you didn't feel like eating it that day, you know.
2: Right. Very humbling.
0: Yeah, I also think of all of the children, though, in the U.S. or in other developed countries
21: suffer from hunger.
0: That do suffer from hunger. So they go home and the fridge doesn't have anything
21: in it.
0: That's
21: right.
0: And a lot of the lunch programs at schools, a lot of them are designed because of the number of kids that don't have a meal outside of the meal they get when they come to school.
21: And part of that is humanitarian. Part of it's educational. It's hard to learn on an empty stomach.
2: Mm-hmm.
21: It really is. So, so we want to look at famine. And we're going to start in the book of Genesis, which is the book of beginnings, of course. And the first one we're going to look at, we're not going to look at all 96, by the way. We're just going to look at 10 of them. Genesis 12, verse 10. And if somebody would like to read that for us.
2: Now there was a famine in the land. So Abram went down to Egypt to sojourn there, for the famine was severe in the land.
21: Okay. So as we often say, anytime we parachute into a text, it's helpful to kind of get our bearings and figure out what's led up to that moment. So in Genesis 12, verse 10, what's some of the stuff that's kind of preceded that?
0: Well, this is really the beginning of the story with Abram.
21: Yeah.
0: So this is the first chapter that we really run into him. And all we know so far is that in some way, God showed up to Abram and said, I want you to follow me to a different place. And so he got his wife, Sarai, and their whole household, which would probably be a pretty big group of people. And they start on their way, and they get toward the Negev, but then there's famine, and they end up going to Egypt instead of going to the land that God had for them.
21: Okay, good. Now, just to give a little bit more context, the events leading up to the introduction of Abraham included the flood of Noah and then the Tower of Babel. Those events of human failure, in a sense, set the stage for God calling Abraham to be the founder of a chosen people that God would select to be his representatives in the world. And that's where this all begins. And at first, they go to a place called Haran, and there Abram's father, Terah, dies. So then God moves him further into what would one day become the promised land. And that's where we encounter this famine. And notice what happens. What's his response to the famine? What's he do?
2: Okay, so Abram went down to Egypt.
21: Yeah. Now, does that sound at all remotely familiar?
23: Absolutely. Reminds me of Joseph and his brothers. When there was a famine in the land, Joseph was already there creating a plan to help Egypt and the other parts of the world survive the famine through his dream in applying the aspect of saving up food while there was not a famine when there was plenty, so that it could be distributed when there was famine. And then his brothers end up coming because they hear it's food in Egypt, mm-hmm. and they end up staying there.
21: Yeah, and one of the reasons I think historically that there's food in Egypt when there's not food other places because of the presence of the Nile.
2: Oh, okay.
21: The land along the waters mm-hmm. of the Nile was very fertile. Mm-hmm. When he goes to Egypt, he has some problems. He operates out of fear instead mm-hmm. of out of faith. He lies about Sarah, saying she's his sister, which is kind of a half lie, half truth, but it's still not being honest. So he lies about that, and he gets called on it. Now, remember, Abraham is often referred to as the father of faith. And here, he's not operating by faith, and it creates a huge problem in Egypt. And this is kind of a beginning point for Abraham's journey. How did famine trigger that? I mean, what role does famine play in that, do you think?
2: Well, it's pretty tough to keep one nostril out of the water, so to speak, you know, when you're starving. And you get panicky. I mean, who among us hasn't had a moment when you feel responsible for your whole family and maybe you lose your job or your paycheck or, you know, it's very serious and scary. And it has become a true test of faith. What do I really believe about God in this moment?
21: Yeah,
23: and I'm glad you brought that up, because oftentimes when I've read this passage quickly, it just has felt like Abram was just protecting his own self. But when you think about it from that standpoint, Egypt right. is the one place where you can go to for food. If he falls out of favor with the Egyptians, then that could be damaging for him and the rest of the family. So there really is a sense of uncertainty.
3: Yeah, and they're isolated. They left their family to come into the land that the Lord had called them into. So I think it's easy for me to read a story like this and to be like, man, Abram, you really missed it. But all of us operate out of fear often. And
2: is there a more basic need than eating?
3: Yeah.
2: I mean, is there something more basic?
3: Yeah.
21: Yeah, there's something very fundamental about this piece of Abram's story. And I think we're going to see evidence of this going forward as we move through further conversations on famine. But one of the fascinating things about it is that there's a lot of parallels between Abram's trip into Egypt and Israel's trip into Egypt. There's a lot of parallels between those things. So there's almost a sense in which he is setting an example that will be followed and will be followed and will be followed and will be followed. And some of that example has big consequences for the people who follow it. So it'll be interesting to see how the story continues to progress. But we leave Abram as the first responder, in a sense, to famine. And he responded out of fear, like I think most of us would.
20: Yeah, that can be our tendency in life's difficult times, to let fear dictate our response. But as we're going to see, as we continue to find more times when famine is part of the biblical story, allowing faith and trust to overcome our fear is where hopefully in time we can end up. As Bill said, famine is a common and key part of so many parts of the biblical story, and we'll be noting a number of them over the next couple of weeks. First, this famine in the life of Abraham. Bill Crowder leading this study with Elisa Morgan, Daniel Ryan Day, and Rasul Berry. Now, real quickly, just want to preview something for you. On Wednesday, Bill will be taking us to the story of Joseph in Genesis. It's another amazing story in which a famine plays a key role. And Bill has written a new book for Our Daily Bread Publishing called Joseph, Cultivating a Life of Dependence on God. And that book would be a great partner for this famine study that we're doing. So we'll have a link to Bill's book on Joseph in our show notes on our discovertheword.org website. Hope you'll take a look. All right, so tomorrow, a second famine story in those early chapters of Genesis, one which may make you say, now, wait a minute, I've heard this before, haven't I? Is history repeating itself here? Is that really a thing? Well, thanks for studying with us. Hope you'll be here for day two of this study called Famine, tomorrow on Discover the Word. 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
1: Who's going to drive? That's the question Dave and I were debating. And after the debate was over, we got a pretty good laugh out of it. Dave was new on our staff in the New York area at the time, and soon after he arrived, we got, what shall we call it, an enlightened look at each other's personality. Yeah, we were headed up to this retreat center for a day of prayer and planning, and we got to the parking lot and said in unison, well, who's going to drive? Turned out we both wanted to.

0: With SRN News, I'm John Scott. Great sadness in Washington with the death of Lindsey Graham. The 71-year-old South Carolina senator died Saturday night. Fellow South Carolina Senator Tim Scott.
1: Here's a guy raised in the back of a bar. He's 19 years old at the University of South Carolina. Within 15 months, his mother dies, and then his father has a massive heart attack, and he passes as well. Lindsey adopts his 13-year-old sister and becomes a surrogate father to his sister. That pain and misery led him into public service. And he started public service because he wanted to make sure that no one felt invisible.
0: Senator Scott appearing on ABC's This Week. Senator Graham died after a rupture in his aorta, according to a preliminary medical examiner finding shared by his office. The rupture related to the hardening of Graham's arteries. An official cause of death will be disclosed after toxicological and microscopic testing. A massive heat wave spreading across the U.S., and this one could be unusually difficult to escape.

0: Do you ever wonder if you have to be extraordinary before God can use you? Maybe more talented, more polished, more put together? Well, this time on the Bible Bus, we're going to see that Jesus chose just ordinary people and then did extraordinary things through them. And that means there's real hope for all of us. I'm Steve Schwetz, welcoming you to Through the Bible. Find your seat and settle in, because before we open our study, Greg and I have a few great letters that we want to share with you.
1: Well, and one of the things, just before we jump to the letters, you know, Steve, you and I try to do this intentionally, is let everybody know we're pretty flawed people ourselves, you and me.
0: Amen,
1: and,
0: brother.
1: And we could each give, because we're good friends, so we could testify to.
0: Yeah, I could give testimony for that.
1: Yes, I'm sure, but we don't have that much time. but seriously, folks, that's an important point. You know, just let God use you, warts and all, flaws and all.
0: Yeah.
1: Do your best. But we love that us flawed people, those of us leading through the Bible, are watching God do amazing things. And we have some letters from the U.S. You want to start with this one?
0: Amen. Yeah, this is from Tanya in Arkansas, and she's got a great story. Listen to what she says. 7 years ago, I was face flat on the cold tiles. I had backslidden into a serious sin that I was delivered from many years ago. I was screaming inside to God, "How shall I go up against this temptation? It's unbearable." Our radio was always playing Bot Radio Network. I heard Dr. J. Vernon McGee right then through the radio saying, "For this is how you shall go up against temptation. Jesus used your program to utterly change my walk with Jesus." Today, we still listen through the podcast and Bot Radio in the car. Thank you for your ministry.
1: Well, once again, I think Dr. McGee often says that he knew he was flawed. He knew he had his imperfections. I know there's that one passage, I believe, in the book of Colossians where he says, "I wasn't the man I wanted to be, the pastor, the husband."
0: Yeah.
1: But God can use all of us because his word breaks through people's lives. Now,
0: Amen.
1: Here's 84-year-old Emma shares this. "I first found Dr. J. Vernon McGee on the radio back in the 80s. Through the years, I had sort of lost listening to the program. But then a few years ago, I got back on the Bible Bus, and I praise God for it. Since my eyes have gotten worse, I'm not able to read the Word like I used to. Now every morning, I can sit and listen to Through the Bible on the app. Praise God. Thank you guys for keeping this program going all over the world. May God bless you and keep you."
0: Oh, Emma, thank you so much for that encouragement and your faithfulness in listening to the Bible Bus.
1: And Steve, just this morning I sent an email to the staff and reminded them of something we've talked about before, that our English program, that app, has been heard in 197 countries. So
0: yeah,
1: it's not just here in North America or Western Europe. It's all over the world.
0: Yeah, and growing. Okay, this next one is a listener. It's a note from James, and he prays with us on the World Prayer Team. And I love anytime somebody is on the World Prayer Team praying.
1: Steve's special friend now.
0: There you go. "It's been a busy month at work, so I fell behind on my World Prayer Team responsibilities. So I grabbed an Uber, figuratively, to catch up to the Bible Bus team. I read over each of the emails and the countries involved, did an in-depth prayer for each one, for the special needs and concerns of every country, and for peace, strength, wisdom, and fellowship for our brothers and sisters as they spread the gospel the best way possible in their region. Blessings to the entire team. Thanks be to God. In Jesus' name, amen."
1: Amen. And we do encourage you, if you are not a member, just go to ttb.org. There's a tile that says subscribed. Subscribe, you put in your email address, you click a box, and you're done. And every Monday through Friday, you'll get a very encouraging prayer email from a different country around the world.
0: Yep.
1: How about this last note from Allison, Steve?
0: Yeah, it says, "Hello, I'm a stay-at-home mom, and I love listening to Through the Bible through Bot Radio and also through the app. It gives me hope and strength for each day, having faith in God's excellent word, which TTB shares so faithfully. Thank you."
1: And a couple of these letters mentioned the Bot Radio Network, and we just want to thank all our radio network partners. We don't have time to name them all,
0: yes,
1: but Through the Bible, by the grace of God, is on over 1,600 radio stations across North America, and we hope that God is going to continue to use it in these powerful ways.
0: Amen. Greg, let me pray for us as we begin. Heavenly Father, we are thankful for the continued reach and impact that you are allowing to still happen with Through the Bible as it goes out around the world. We pray that that would happen even in this program, that someone might come to Christ or they might repent from being wayward and turn back to you. In Jesus' name, amen. We're off to Matthew 4 on Through the Bible with Dr. J. Vernon McGee.
2: Now, as we come today to this fourth chapter of Matthew, we concluded last time the temptation of Jesus, or the testing of Jesus. And I think it might be well for us to make a very brief recapitulation today and look at some things that are very clearly taught in this particular incident in the life of our Lord. First of all, we have seen he's born as a king, he was introduced as a king, and he was baptized as a king, and now he's tested as a king. And all the way through Matthew, he's a king. And this testing reveals several things. First of all, the devil is a person. In this contact with Jesus, he's treated as a person. And that ought to answer the question for any Bible believer today, because sometimes the question arises, is the devil an influence, or just who and or what is he? And then we've noticed the very subtle insinuation of the devil. First of all, he says, if thou be the Son of God, turn these stones into bread. In other words, prove it in a way which is not God's way. And there was no attempt, of course, to tempt Jesus to commit a crime. May I say for him, I don't think that would be a real temptation. But to do good, actually, bread is the staff of life, and therefore to make bread would be a very good thing. Satan didn't ask Jesus here to turn water into wine. Later on, he fed the multitudes with bread. But the inherent evil was to get him to go outside of the will of God for his life. Now, the Lord Jesus, all the way through here, as we call your attention to it, answered him from the Word of God every time. In other words, he used the sword of the Spirit to meet the enemy of God and the enemy of man, for that matter. His answer was, it is written. Oh, if we were only a little bit more adept at using a sword. That is the sword of the Spirit. That's our weapon today, and it's a good weapon, friends. Still a very excellent weapon. Now, he quotes from Deuteronomy. That's interesting. Did you know that when higher criticism in Germany began to level its attack against the Bible, the Graf-Waldhausen hypothesis leveled both barrels at the book of Deuteronomy. And apparently the devil hates this book because the Lord Jesus used it against him. And that's where he made his attack. Now, the second thing he did, he wanted to get Jesus to become a religious leader by a stupendous miracle rather than by offering his credentials in the manner that God had prescribed. The devil's way would miss the cross of Christ. And may I say that what's called Christianity today is devil entity or Satan entity, because it leaves the cross of Christ out altogether. And what he's saying, become a great religious leader by a miracle. And friends, it's very dangerous to be led astray by miracle workers. But don't misunderstand, I believe in miracle healing. That is, I believe that you go directly to the great physician. May I say, when you got something serious, you don't go to an intern or a quack doctor. What you want to do is get to the specialist in that particular field, and that's the one you go to. Well, I've taken my case to the great physician. He's a good doctor, by the way. I can recommend him. And I believe in going directly to him and not through some of these so-called miracle workers. No man can perform miracles. Now, even the Lord Jesus would not become a religious leader the way the devil wanted him to become. And that's very interesting. Now, you'll notice that the devil came back and he quoted Scripture also. He came back and said, he'll give his angels charge concerning thee, and in their hands they shall bear thee up, lest at any time thou dash thy foot against the stone. My, he's pretty good at that, is he not? The only thing is, he wasn't quite accurate. You remember Shakespeare said that the devil could quote scriptures for his purpose. Well, he was wrong. He can misquote scripture for his purpose. And he left out a very important phrase in this passage that he quoted from Psalm 91, verse 11 and 12. He left out to keep thee in all thy ways. That's the important part of the verse. You see, it was an attempt to get him to ignore God's way. It's not always God's will, friends, to work a thing in your life or my life that's miraculous. This idea today that you can force God to do something and that God is sort of a Western Union boy, or that he is more or less working for you and that you can command him or get him to do anything you want him to. You can't do that. God is sovereign. We happen to be the creature, and we must yield to the will of God. And that may not be pleasant at times, but the will of God is that which is all important, not your will or my will. Another thing about this temptation that really raises a question, and that is the devil offered the Lord Jesus the kingdoms of this world. Now, I have a question to ask you today. Does the devil have the kingdoms of the world to offer? And you think that over before you come up with the answer. Well, let me give you my answer, and I have thought about it a great deal. The Lord Jesus never challenged whether he had the kingdoms or not to offer. He didn't say, don't offer me the kingdoms, you don't have them to give. I assume that he had them to give. That gives a little different viewpoint of the trouble we're having in the world today. The devil is running everything. We're so afraid, and I'm afraid Christians get hipped on communism, and that's bad enough, by the way. But back of communism is Satan, and back of the confusion in the world is Satan. Let's remember who our enemy really is, and it's a spiritual enemy, and he wants to become God. He wants to become God. He said, if you'll just fall down and worship me. Now, we're told here in this last verse, then the devil leaveth him, and behold, angels came and ministered unto him. And I think it's Dr. Luke that says he left him for a season. This doesn't mean that the devil just left him permanently. He did not. Now, I think that gives us a resume of the temptation we look back of it. Now let's move on from that today. And in verse 12, you'll note this. Now when Jesus had heard that John was cast into prison, he departed into Galilee. You see, he withdrew from Jerusalem area because John now had been taken by Herod and put in prison. And verse 13 reads, and leaving Nazareth, he came and dwelt in Capernaum, which is upon the seacoast in the borders of Zabulon and Naphtali. We have here the Lord Jesus shifting his headquarters from the south to the north and from Nazareth, his hometown, over to Capernaum. Now, Matthew does not give us the details here. And I think that you ought to notice that the Gospels are not attempting to parallel each other. One is not a carbon copy of the other. This attempt today to harmonize them is a big mistake. I have in print why four Gospels, and each one was written for a definite purpose. And not one of them was to be a biography of the Lord Jesus. No one could give that, but each presents his case to reach a certain segment of the human family. And this is to reach the religious element. It was written primarily to the nation Israel. It actually was written in Hebrew. Papias and Eusebius, church fathers, both say that as well as others. Now, we find here that the Lord Jesus moved his headquarters to Capernaum, and Matthew doesn't give us the reason. We're told that actually, he was rejected in his hometown. Now, he went down to Capernaum, and as far as I can tell, Capernaum became his headquarters and continued to be his headquarters until the time he went to Jerusalem for the last time to be crucified. And as far as I can tell, he never came to Capernaum after his resurrection. I don't think that he ever came there again. He had already pronounced a judgment on it, because this is the place that saw so many of his miracles. And we'll see later on in this gospel, woe unto thee, Capernaum. Now, we have then that statement. He's moved his headquarters there. Why did he do that? Well, the other gospels will not give you the reason, but Matthew gives you the reason, because everything he's recording, it's to show you that the Lord Jesus is the fulfillment of the Old Testament prophecies, and that everything he did, he's moving according to prophecy. And that actually we have here, therefore, the fact that he moved from Nazareth to Capernaum was all for a definite purpose. And here it is, verse 14, that it might be fulfilled, which was spoken by Isaiah the prophet, saying, and here is the statement, if you want to find it in Isaiah, it's in the 9th chapter, the first two verses, and also in the 42nd chapter, verses 6 and 7. I'm reading verse 15 here. The land of Zebulun and the land of Naphtali, by the way of the sea, beyond Jordan, Galilee of the Gentiles, the people which sat in darkness saw great light, and to them which sat in the region and shadow of death, light is sprung up. So that he went into this area, and I do not have time to develop this, but if you'd want to do some investigating, you'd find it very profitable to see the condition of that area at the time the Lord Jesus was there, when he was raised as a boy. It's called the Gentile country. And out of the Roman Empire, many had come into that area. It was a very wicked area. It was a very worldly section. It's a marvelous resort area around the Sea of Galilee. Now, these people in that area were very far from God. They were close to Jerusalem, but very far from God. And he goes into that area to Capernaum and not to Jerusalem to make his headquarters. To those people, here a great light breaks upon them. His very presence, of course, created a responsibility for those people, and our Lord judged them later. Now will you note verse 17? From that time, Jesus began to preach and to say, repent, for the kingdom of heaven is at hand. Now, he picked up right where John the Baptist left off. That was here the message, repent, turn around, come to me. The kingdom of heaven is at hand, in the person of the king, of course. You couldn't have the kingdom without him. The kingdom of heaven is at hand. And simply stated again, it's the reign of the heavens over the earth. These theologians today, some of them have made this a very complicated expression. For a poor preacher like I am, it's just a very simple expression. It's just the reign of the heavens over the earth. And that's what he's going to bring to this earth someday. After all, this earth is to be heaven for an earthly people. They'll go into eternity right here on this earth. Now, the church has a heavenly hope. And actually, the earthly hope is a marvelous hope. It's the hope of the Old Testament. Now will you notice verse 18, and Jesus, walking by the Sea of Galilee, saw two brethren, Simon called Peter and Andrew his brother, casting a net into the sea, for they were fishers. And he saith unto them, follow me, and I'll make you fishers of men. We have in the Gospels at least three calls that the Lord made to these men. They were called first. You find him meeting them in Jerusalem. John gives us that. Then this apparently here is the second call that was given to them. They had seen him before. The first time he never called them, but now his second meeting with him at the Sea of Galilee, he calls them. And then you'll find they went back to fishing. Mark gives us that in detail, and also Luke. And you'll find that he called them again, and that was to apostleship. That's the wonder of it all, that he called men like this. And I've always felt if he'd called men like these men, he may be able to use me, and he may be able to use you. How wonderful it is to know he doesn't call perfect men. Now he saith unto them, follow me, I'll make you fishers of men. Now, he may not make you a fisher of men because you're not a fisher. You're not in the fishing business. Maybe you're in some other business, but he'll use you. And whatever your talent might be, if you turn it over to him, he could use it. I used to tell a lady that was a member of my church years ago, she could bake the most wonderful cakes in the world, but she is tongue-tied when it came to talking to anybody. And she used to deplore the fact. And I said, never occurred to you, maybe the Lord wants you in the church to cook cakes. Somebody says, well, that's ridiculous. No, it's not, friend. Whatever your talent is, God can use it if you'll let him use it. That's the important thing. And I don't care whether you got a talent or not, he can use you. And he won't have us all doing the same thing because we all don't have the same gift. The body of Christ has many members in it, and they're not all the same members. Now will you notice, and they straightway left their nets and followed him. And going on from thence, he saw two other brethren, James the son of Zebedee and John his brother, in a ship with Zebedee, their father, mending their nets, and he called them. Now, I'm not going to deal with these men, but in the other Gospels, we're going to get a little better acquainted with them, by the way. Very interesting men. And they immediately left the ship and their father, and they followed him. And Jesus went about all Galilee, now this is in the north section now, teaching in their synagogues, he's teaching, and preaching the gospel of the kingdom. What is it? It's at hand, in the person of the king. They are to accept and receive him, and healing all manner of sickness and all manner of disease among the people. Literally, friends, there were thousands of people in that day that Jesus healed. Now, we're going to see Matthew specializes in letting you know that. And if we'll pay attention to it, we'll find out there weren't just a few isolated cases. Thousands of people. That's the reason they never question his miracles. There are too many of them walking around. By the way, I live in Southern California. I don't see many of these so-called miracles walking around. They don't seem to come my way. Verse 24. And his fame went throughout all Syria, and they brought unto him all sick people that were taken with divers diseases and torments, and those which were possessed with demons, and those which were lunatic, and those that had the palsy, and he healed them. Notice the multitudes. And there followed him great multitudes of people from Galilee, from Decapolis. Now, Decapolis were 10 cities on the east side of the Jordan River, and from Jerusalem. Now, they came up from Jerusalem and from Judea and from beyond Jordan. That means a long ways off. He is ministering there in the north. Now, we find in the next three chapters, Matthew 5, 6, and 7, we've come to the first major discourse that Matthew records. He records three major discourses, the Sermon on the Mount, and then in Matthew 13, the Mystery Parable discourse, and then in Matthew 24 and 25, the Olivet discourse. The Sermon on the Mount is the manifesto of the king, and the Mystery Parable discourse gives the direction the kingdom of heaven will take after his rejection, and then the Olivet discourse is prophetic. It looks to the future. Now, there's another discourse in John's gospel, and that all new truth and new relationships with him. And we are vitally connected with that discourse, by the way. Now, we're going to look at this discourse next time in detail. I hope you'll be tuned in because this is very, very important discourse, by the way. So until next time, my beloved, may God richly bless you.
0: 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I'm Steve Schwetz, praying that God blesses you as you walk with Him in His Word.

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0: Chris Tomlin, Everlasting God, heard Azusa Pacific University Choir. I will rejoice. Another fresh week, and I tell you what, it is going fast. What is up with this summer? Middle of July? Are you kidding me? No, it was a blink. It's turning into just blink, and yeah, so let's hang on to it. Whatever you enjoy doing in the summer, let's do it today. Let's just get out there and make summer count. I remember being a kid, don't you? And school would be out and you would just think, oh, summer is going to go on forever. And then it's just over. So it's, just something to treasure. The beautiful green, even the warmth, the sunshine, the longer days. I am going to carpe diem, seize the day, and do things that we can only do during the summer months. Here's something that's coming up this week. It's Wednesday. Manchester Baptist Church is having their Kids Sports Day Camp. That sounds fun. 9 a.m. till 12 noon. Kids 6 through 12 years old. If that's something that you think your kiddo would enjoy, seize the day. It's coming up this Wednesday at the Manchester Baptist Church. This is on our website. It's on our community calendar.
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Cece Winans, Belief For It on WLUJ. I love stories that bring things full circle. Here's one. And it's a story of a little baby. It starts with a 2-pound, 7-ounce baby who had to be in the NICU. And she was in there for 42 days. Well, she had this one nurse who spent all the time with her until she was finally able to go home. Well, fast forward to the present day. And now that little preemie is standing on a platform and she's getting her nurse's pin. This is a ceremony that nurses go through before they graduate. And guess who it was that was pinning that pin on that new nurse? That's right. It was the gal who stood by her for 42 days and made sure she got a good start in life. And isn't that just how things are supposed to work? As we pour into other people, then they survive and they thrive and they can turn around and they can pour in to other people. I hope you've got people in your life that have poured into you and now you see a good example and you can go and do likewise.

0: 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WLUJ.
1: With SRN News, I'm John Scott. A massive heat wave spreading across the United States, and this one could be unusually difficult to escape. As much as two-thirds of the continental U.S. could feel the effects of an unusually large and long-lasting heat dome. The National Weather Service predicting more than 90 local temperature records could be tied or broken through Wednesday, with triple-digit highs expected across parts of the West and Northern Plains. There's shock and disbelief following the death Saturday of South Carolina Republican Senator Lindsey Graham.
2: He was a great politician. He really was. He got along with a lot of people that you wouldn't think of. He was somebody that loved our country, and he fought very hard for the country.
1: President Trump tells NBC's Meet the Press he had spoken with Graham when the lawmaker got back from a trip to Ukraine.
2: But no, he felt okay. I mean, I actually, on the call, he told me, Chris, and he said, you know, I feel good, but I'm tired. He was fine. I knew him well. He would let you know if he wasn't feeling well. He had days where he didn't feel so well, and he'd let you know about it.
1: Kentucky Governor Henry McMaster must appoint a temporary replacement. Qatar's former ruler has died.
3: Qatar TV announcing the death of Sheikh Hamad bin Khalifa Al Thani, the former ruler of Qatar, who transformed the tiny Persian Gulf nation into a global player in diplomacy, media, and investment. He was 74. In less than a generation, Sheikh Hamad turned his energy-rich nation into an international crossroads.

0: God places two primary terms on life rescue. One condition he placed on himself, the other on you. God has to love you. He loves everybody in the world. Condition met. The condition you have to live up to is belief. You have to trust that everything said about Jesus is true and that he has the ability to rescue you from your sin. One of those conditions is always met. The other is a choice you need to make. WLUJ, lifting up Jesus.
1: Welcome to The Christian Working Woman. I'm Jennifer Miller, and this week we are considering the laments of women in the Bible. Biblical lament is the honest and often raw expression of our pain and sorrow before God. And a striking example of this is Hannah. In 1 Samuel 1, we read that Hannah longed for a child but was barren. And if that pain weren't enough, she was constantly reminded of this and ridiculed by another woman. Maybe you also have experienced the intensified suffering of being mocked in your troubles. And it wasn't just one time. Verse 3 says that this happened year after year. Hannah found herself in a cycle of suffering that she just couldn't get out of. Finally, she went in bitterness of soul to the tabernacle to weep and pray. In verse 15, she described it as pouring out her soul to the Lord. I love that phrase. Often when I am hurting, the pain wells up within me and I can feel so heavy and burdened. But just like a glass that is full and ready to spill over, when we come to the Lord in our grief in prayer, we have the opportunity to pour out our souls to Him, to bring our burdens to His feet, to share everything we are feeling and thinking. Now, this isn't always a pretty process, and it wasn't for Hannah. I bet we would describe this as ugly crying, you know, not just a sweet dab of the eye when teary, but she held nothing back. In fact, the priest Eli was so repulsed that he thought Hannah was drunk. But you know what? The Lord is not repulsed by our messy expression of need. He delighted in Hannah's prayer. Psalm 62:8 instructs us to pour out our hearts to the Lord. Friend, what are you holding today that is heavy and burdensome? Do you feel like you're about to crack or burst? The Lord bids you to cast your cares on Him because He cares for you. Pour out all your pain and brokenness before the Lord today. Tell Him how you feel, your fears, your disappointments. The Lord draws near to those who humbly come and seek Him, and He invites you to spill out your suffering and let Him carry your burdens. Did you know that the Christian Working Woman devotionals are available in Spanish on our website? You can find them and share them with a friend at christianworkingwoman.org. Once again, that is christianworkingwoman.org. Join me again tomorrow as we dive deeper into biblical lament here on The Christian Working Woman.

0: Reading from Mark chapter 8, verse 11. The Pharisees came and began to question Jesus. To test him, they asked him for a sign from heaven. That is Mark chapter 8, verse 11. Oh, magnify the Lord with me. Let us exalt his name together. It is Monday, July 13th, 2026. Welcome to Mark and Friends. Today we continue our study through the Gospel of Mark as we discover that Jesus isn't looking for people who simply want another sign. He's looking for hearts that will trust him. Join us as we explore the difference between seeking miracles and truly following Jesus. Here's Pastor Jason Epperson of CU Church.
1: In this process, what we found the last couple weeks, though, if you remember, is he's done all these crazy miracles, and these religious leaders, the Pharisees is what they were called, these Pharisees, religious leaders, they come to ask him a question. And they literally have just heard about him calming a storm. They heard about him walking on water, but they saw him feed 5,000. They saw him heal a leper. They saw him heal the blind. They saw him heal a girl who was dead. Y'all, they've seen crazy stuff. And remember their question? Hey, bro, why don't you wash your hands? We talked about that, right? What we talked about is like they were looking for something wrong versus looking for who he was. And then Jesus looked at him and was like, you guys care about the outside appearance, but the inside is rotten. Well, then last week, what does Jesus do? He like tries to go on a little vacation, which Jesus didn't get those, by the way. And he went up to Sidon, which is outside of Israel, north, probably as far outside of Israel as he went, besides when he went to Egypt as a refugee as a kid. And so he's outside of Israel in this moment. This woman comes to him needing help. And we talked about this last week. And Jesus is like testing his disciples. He's testing his apostles. They're like, send her away, send her away. Jesus and her have this incredibly awkward, crazy interaction. And the truth is, in that interaction, she ends up having her daughter become healed. But Jesus says some things that make us all a little uncomfortable in that moment. But then you fast forward, Jesus then walks into another place that's not Israel. And he heals another dude, right? He heals another dude who was deaf and couldn't talk. Remember how he healed him? Puts his fingers in his ears and heals him. But Jesus does all these things. But remember, the point is, Jesus said, man, I was born like the God of all creation. His like feet were in Israel. Like that's where he was born. So that was the people he was called to. But he did that to save who? The rest of us. Well, in this passage, here's what's crazy cool. After Jesus tells these stories, after all these things have happened, Jesus then moves into another area, healed the crazy, naked, demon-possessed dude. So Jesus is coming back into the city, and that's where we find him today. And it says these words. It says, in those days, when again a great crowd had gathered and they had nothing to eat, he called his disciples to him and said to them, I have compassion on the crowd because they've been with me now 3 days and have nothing to eat. Jesus rolls into town, and all of a sudden, thousands of people show up. Well, how did these thousands of people find out about him? Because of the demoniac. The crazy naked dude told his buddies. And so all these people show up. Jesus is in this process, and it tells us in Matthew, the reason they came is because they wanted to be taught by Jesus. Well, what was Jesus' message? Jesus' message was repent. The kingdom of God is here. Repent and follow me. That's what he said. Repent and follow me. Repent and follow me. What's repentance mean? We've talked about this before. Is if I'm walking in this direction and it's to my selfishness, it's to a worldly pleasure, just to whatever, and Jesus is over there, when I repent, I do what? I turn the other direction and I follow Jesus. So that was his message. My question today, as you walked in this room today, what were you looking for? We're going to look at that a lot today because these Pharisees, these religious leaders, they're not done yet. They're about to say some other things. Even his apostles in this moment. But Jesus has compassion on them because he's teaching them the truths of his word. Hey, family, I want you to know there's a reason why every single week you walk into this place, I open up this book. There really is. There's a reason. There's a reason why every single week we walk through a different part of the passage, right? We've been in the Mark for like 6 months now. Guess what? We got another 6 months or so left. We're going to be in Mark for a while. And you always think, well, what's the next thing? Well, next week we're going to start covering verse 14 because it's the next part of the what? Book. But the reason is this, is I know in this room, because I know lots of you, some of you are walking in this room and you're not sure how your marriage is going to make it. Some of you are walking in this room and you can't believe that in the last couple days you went back on an addiction that you thought you'd given up. Some of you have walked in this room and you've just lost a family member that you didn't expect, and it's just tragic and awful. And you've walked in this room, and some of you walked in this room and you just found out you have a disease or a sickness, or you walked in this room and you just won the lottery. I don't know if that happened actually. But you've walked in this room and there's good things. You've walked in this room and your family did the fireworks last night, and you sang a little Toby Keith, and you watched the fireworks, and you enjoyed your life, and you went to bed last night thanking the Lord for all the beautiful things. Listen to me. I know this room is covered with a group of different people that are all coming in completely different places, and you're looking at a dude, and guess what I can't do? I can't meet any of your needs. I have zero ability to get into your heart, into your head, and allow the transformation. Like, in it, I can't. But you know what I can do? I can give you the one that is the way, the truth, and the life. And so every week you walk in this room, the reason why I teach out of God's word is because, like, how cool is it that the creator of the universe wrote a love letter, and he wrote it to us? And how cool is it that the Spirit of God, like I said, that really funny because it just makes me so happy, that God himself lives in me. And that when I read this, that God lives in you and God's Spirit's in this place, he allows you to understand it. Y'all, that's crazy. And that's why we come into this place and we can all hear the same message, but all of us in our different moments have our needs met in different ways. I just want to encourage you with something. It's like, in your life, are we always just looking to trying to fix something? We're trying to find the thing that fixes it. When the reality is the creator of the universe has written a love letter, and he has written a message that he tells us he's actually the one that will comfort your wounded heart. He's actually the one that will heal your marriage. He's actually the one that will give you power and strength in your singleness. He's actually the one that will raise you out of depression, that will cast away your anxiety. He's the one that can heal you from your sicknesses. He's the one that saves you in your death. He's the one that brings you home in life. Like, y'all, it's him. Remember in the book of John, I'm preaching now, sorry, I didn't plan on this. In the book of John, John says it this way every week. Remember, every single week. We did the book of John for over a year. It's been 2 years ago, but some of you are here. In the book of John, I would say this every week. I would literally stand right here. I would say, John's going to tell you the truth. Remember? He's going to tell you the truth, and if he's going to tell you the truth, and tell you the truth, and tell you the truth. And then if you are willing to believe that truth, if you're willing to repent, to surrender to the truth of Jesus, then you find life and life abundantly. It doesn't mean it's easy, right? We walked in this room and lots of us have had hard weeks. But the abundance that we have is knowing that no matter how hard it is, he is with us. And he has conquered death, he has conquered sin, and he is for us. So the first thing I want to ask you in this moment is, if we're in this crowd, what are we looking for? So he has compassion on the crowd. In verse 3, it says this. Now, this crowd is full of a group of people called Gentiles. They're non-Jewish people. There might have been some Jewish people, but it's mostly Gentiles. Then Jesus says these words, "And if I send them away hungry to their homes, they will faint on the way, and some of them have come from far away." How did they find out about this? We mentioned this already, kind of a spoiler, my bad. But the reality is they found out because the crazy naked dude, remember Jesus with the disciples across the Sea of Galilee, there's a storm, he calms the storm. All the disciples are like, hey, there's a group of Jewish people over there, there's a really rich dude, this kid is sick, we should go back and help the Jewish people because that's how we're going to overthrow Rome. That's the strategy, y'all, don't miss the strategy. Ever try to give God a strategy? You're looking at someone who spent 20 years of his life trying to give God a strategy. Then they roll up on the shore, and Peter's like, we ain't getting off this boat. We get off this boat, we're unclean. James is like, bro, we can't do this. And Jesus steps out of the boat, and as soon as he steps out of the boat, this crazy, naked, demon-possessed dude comes running out, and they're like, told you so. Then Jesus heals him. After Jesus heals him, what does he say to this guy? It's different than almost any other healing. What's he say to this crazy, naked, demon-possessed dude? This is what he says to him. Hey, I want you to go tell people what's happened. Go tell people what I've done. So what's he do? A couple months later, there's 4,000 people. There is this gal, I'm going to call her Lish. That's not her name. But I remember the day that she came to know Jesus. She grew up in a home that was really, really hard. At one point in her life, her dad had left. She was abused as a child by someone else. Her family was just, it was just hard. Does that make sense? Every day was hard. They didn't know who Jesus was. They hated the church because they felt judged by the church, which lots of people feel. She was in and out of school. She was struggling really bad. And one Sunday, she was in a room that I was preaching in. And I remember preaching this sermon. As I preached this sermon, at the end of it, she came up and said, I need forgiven, and I need purpose, and I need hope, and I need life. And I believe that Jesus is what's going to give me that. And I was like, absolutely. And so we talk in this moment. We pray in this moment. One of the people on our staff meet with her. They're talking with her. The next thing I know, the next week, I come into church, and guess what? She's got like six friends with her. And she's like, Jason. I was like, hey, girl, what's good? And she's like, it's good. I'm great. And she goes, here's my friends. And she introduced me to friends. And the next week, more friends. The next week, more friends. And then all of a sudden, she starts baptizing these friends. I mean, these friends, like literally, the girl had to wear a swimsuit to church, y'all. I mean, like, she was baptizing everybody. Like, I've never seen anyone in a 2 or 3 month period of time introduce more of their people to who Jesus is. And then I remember she was sitting in an office area, and we're talking. I was like, hey, let's turn to the book of John. She's like, there's a book called John? Oh, yeah, like the book of John, like Matthew, Mark, Luke, John. I've heard of Matthew and Mark and Luke. I didn't hear of John. And first off, I want her to know who John is. I want her to know that in the book, like, I want her to know about the book of the Bible called John. But why am I telling you this story? What do you think the demoniac knew about Jesus? So many of you in this room, us in this room, are afraid to be excited about something we don't completely understand. I want her to know that in the book, like, I want her to know about the book of the Bible called John. But why am I telling you this story? What do you think the demoniac knew about Jesus? So many of you in this room, us in this room, are afraid to be excited about something we don't completely understand. I am 49 years old. I've spent 40 years of my life excited about Jesus. People around me get it what? Excited about Jesus. The reason why we teach out of it every week, we want you to know it. But some of you think, well, once I learn this, or once I learn this, and if that's the way you live your life, there's always going to be something else you need to learn. Y'all, this sweet girl just got excited about what God did in her life. Just like the demoniac. I was here, and now I'm here. And her friends are like, well, I'm in. Let's talk. So Jesus says, hey, we need to feed these cats. And all of a sudden it says, and the disciples answered him, how can one feed these people with bread here in this desolate place? Did you hear that? I'm going to read that again. I need all of you to listen with your ears and look at me once I'm done with your eyes. Like this. Listen, look. Okay, that's what you're going to do. I'm going to read this again. What's just happened 2 months ago? Jesus just fed 5,000 people 2 months ago. The same dudes, the same girls were the ones passing out the food and had baskets left over. Same people. I'm going to read this to you. It says this. And his disciples answered him, how can one feed these people with bread here in this desolate place? What? What? Okay, you're going to be those people. You over here. You're the 20-ish people. The rest of you are hungry. You got like hungry mouth. You're hungry. It's been 3 days. You had just had it happen in your life 2 months ago when people were hungry and Jesus took a happy meal and fed 5,000 people. And all of a sudden, there's all these people that need food and Jesus is like, hey, let's feed these people. And your statement is, where are we going to get the food? We ain't got enough. All we got in our town, we just got a happy meal. Did you hear that? What were they thinking? There's a word you read all through the Old Testament and the word is remember. What did they forget? It's not the first time this has happened in history, y'all. Remember Moses, Egypt, Israel? Moses says to Pharaoh, let my people go. Moses is like, Pharaoh's like, no. All of a sudden, there's these 10 plagues of basically God flexing on these false gods. And then all of a sudden, there's this night called the Passover when the death angel comes through. They put blood over the door and they went from being slaves, right? They went from being slaves to being free. Then in that moment, then they've seen all these incredible, miraculous things happen. They go out and not

Not only are they free, but the Egyptians do what? They give them all their crap, y'all. Like, they have all the food, all the money, all the horses, all the... They got it all, and so they're marching out. Literally, they took all the stuff they've been working for all those years. That's called grace. He forgives you, and then he gives you a gift. And so we're walking out, and all of a sudden we get to the Red Sea. The chariots start coming after us, and what do they say? Why'd you bring us out here? You should have left us there to die. We want to go back. Because they didn't what? Remember. They literally followed a cloud by day and a fire by night. Like, literally, God was like, had little bubbles saying, this is what you should do. Like, I mean, y'all. And they forgot. Then what does God do? He parts the Red Sea. They go across the Red Sea. When they go across the Red Sea, he swallows them up. They get to the other side, and what do? They forgot, and they start worshiping a golden calf. Then literally God's like, he forgives them. He has this thing called the tent of meeting. It's like God's RV. They meet in it. Moses comes out. He's like one of those little glow babies that when you squeeze it, their head lights up. And so Moses comes out. He veils his face. Literally, how do they get food? How are they going to get? Jason, where are you going to get the food to feed everybody? I don't know. In Moses' time, they just walked outside to their tents, fell on their face, and ate the manna on the ground. If they're thirsty, they just smacked a rock and water came out. And they forgot. And then God's like, hey, I want to give you this whole area. I want to give you your nation. I want to give you the promised land. And then they go, they send the spies out to the promised land. Remember what happens? They come back, and almost every single one of those spies are like, oh, those giants are too big. We'll get our tail kicked. Let's just stay out here and eat manna. What do you forget? Do you have, like, in your house somewhere the things that God has done so you can remember? Remember when your plans didn't work out the exact way you wanted to, and then God did something greater? Remember when you had to die to a dream to step into a new destiny? Man, I got lists of those. Remember the moment they told you that this was the case, but then God did this, and now this is the case? Remember the moment your husband or your wife sat next to you and said, I don't know if I can love you anymore, and now you're holding hands and walking down the street and loving each other? Do you remember the moment this child who walked away now is walking back towards Jesus? Do you remember the moment that you couldn't overcome this addiction and now you are 20 years sober? I'm just going to ask the question, what do we forget? Because if we would remember those things, we would be a church full of people that wouldn't be searching for the same things we're searching for every week. The passage goes on, and this is what happens. And his disciples answered him, how can one feed those people with bread here in this desolate place? And he asked them, how many loaves do we have? He said, seven. And he directed the crowd to sit down on the ground, and he took the seven loaves, and he given thanks. He broke them and gave them to his disciples to set before the people. Here's something super cool. God does the miracle, but he lets us be a part of it. That's so... I like that, by the way. Guess what I'm doing right now? In your life right now, God is giving you bread. Like, in this room, there is almost 1,000 different conversations with God going on right now in your head. And I'm just, like, a part of it. And all I'm doing is holding baskets. But he lets me be a part of it. Like, that's so cool. Like, but God's the one that's transforming your life. God's the one that's speaking to you. It ain't me. And he wants to do the same thing in your life. He wants you to join him in the miraculous work of loving the people around you. It goes on and says this. And so he set before the crowd, and they had a few small fish. By the way, they didn't tell him about the fish. He didn't tell me he had fish. Thanks for the heads up, y'all. They had a few small fish, and having blessed them, he said to these, all set before them, and they ate until they were satisfied. They ate till they were full. It was like old school bonanza, y'all, like buffet Shoney's. I mean, they were throwing down. Young people are like, Shoney's? What's Shoney's? Bonanza? And they ate and were satisfied. They took the broken pieces left over, seven baskets full. Just going to make one statement. When you invite Jesus into something, not only will you be satisfied, but there's always more of him than you can handle. And there were about 4,000 people, and he sent them away, and immediately he got into the boat with the disciples and went to the district. And when it says he sent them away, normally I don't break it down this much, but I want you to know, when he sent them away, it was like a Midwestern goodbye. Like, he was sending them away and he hugged them on the way out. He sent them away, he walked into the car and they had five different conversations. He sent them away and he's like, hey, take some food with you. He sent them away, and when they went away, they knew they were what? They knew they were loved. I just don't want you to miss that, because here in a second, these religious leaders are going to be sent away in a different way. So then this happens. The Pharisees came, the Pharisees, religious leaders, the Pharisees, the one that put rules and regulations around themselves to make themselves feel good and make people on the outside feel like they can't belong. Religion.
So the Pharisees then come up, and it says, the Pharisees came and began to argue with him, seeking from him a sign from heaven to test him. Like, they just watched him take a double cheeseburger and some chicken nuggets and feed 4,000 people. And they walk up to him and they say,

0: you get a flat tire and someone's walking, like, hey, you got a flat tire? No, the other three just swelled up. Like, you know, yes, I have a flat tire. But it's like in life right now in this moment, by the way, that was not in my notes either. I'm rolling today, y'all. Like, you might be sleeping, but I'm having some fun right now. Me, just me, really. But I just want you to know, like, guys, how in the world is that their perspective? We're going to get to it. When it says they want a sign from him, it's used in another place in Scripture, and it's used when Satan wanted a sign from Jesus in the wilderness. So these religious leaders, they knew their Bible. They went to Sunday school. They had stars by their name, y'all. When they say to Jesus, we want a sign, what they're saying is they wanted to test God. They wanted him to turn rock into bread. They wanted him to throw himself off a cliff so the angels could catch him. I'm going to know God's word enough to know this isn't how I roll. I need to point this out, that sometimes very religious people, sometimes we in this room, when we get sideways and our mindset is not where it should be, we can do the work of the enemy versus the work of the Jesus. Today, a lot of you came in this room looking for something. Some of you came in this room looking to prove to someone else why Jesus isn't real, or looking why you shouldn't be a part of this community of believers. And I want to tell you something real clearly. If you came in here looking for reasons not to believe in Jesus, and you're using us as your reasons, I promise you, you found reasons. If you came in this room looking why you shouldn't be a part of this church, I promise you, you found reasons. But if you came in this room looking for Jesus, you found him. The simplicity of, do we really believe he is who he says he is? Do we really believe we are who he says we are? Because he's the only one who can comfort, the only one that gives hope. In verse 12, it says, and he sighed deeply in his spirit and said, why does this generation seek a sign? Truly I say to you, no sign will be given to this generation. And he left them, got into the boat again, and he went to the other side. There was no Midwestern goodbye. It was this. He loved them. I don't want you to miss this. He loved them. He loved them so much the last week of his life, he was 2 days late to see Lazarus. Fast forward. He was 2 days late to rescue his best friend because he spent time with these same people. He loved them, but boy, they wore him out. He sighed deeply, and he asked them, why are you looking for a sign? Hey, family, I don't know when you walked in this room today what sign you're looking for, but the only sign that matters is Jesus is the way, Jesus is the truth, and Jesus is the life. The sign they wanted him to give was actually not the healing of a blind man. The sign they wanted him to give was not the healing of a deaf man. The sign that they wanted him to give was not walking on water, feeding 5,000 people. The sign that they wanted him to give was the sign when fire came down from heaven. They wanted to see a sign in the cosmos. They wanted to see a star telling them the king was there in Bethlehem. They wanted to see that kind of sign. And Jesus says, what's the end? He says, no, this generation's not going to receive this sign. The only sign they're going to get is the sign of Jonah, which is Jesus being thrown into a tomb for 3 days and raising from the dead. Pretty good sign, y'all. Pretty good sign. But the sign they wanted was the sky to open. The sign that they wanted was one day soon you'll split the sky. You're coming for a spotless bride. Until my faith has been made sight, I believe. We've sang about it today. That's the sign they were looking for. That's the sign that my prayer is this room of, I want to see that sign. But family, in order for us to see that sign, in order for us to find the healing, the comfort, the hope, the power, the newness, the restoration we need to find, is not in a how-to manual. It's not in a group of sermon slides that you write down and try to behave better. It's in the saving power of Jesus and the Holy Spirit that dwells inside of you. Hey family, if we will surrender, believe in that truth, then heaven comes to this earth. And we get to experience life and life abundantly.
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This is Mark Burns with the Ministry of Great News Media. 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

0: With SRN News, I'm John Scott. Residents in some Philadelphia neighborhoods and surrounding counties still cleaning up from widespread damage caused by a line of severe short thunderstorms that passed through over the weekend. The storms, called microbursts, downed trees and power lines, flooding a handful of streets and causing structural damage. South Carolina Senator Lindsey Graham, a close ally of President Trump, has died after a brief illness. Graham had just returned from Ukraine, where he'd meet with Ukrainian President Volodymyr Zelensky. Graham was known for advising President Trump on matters such as Iran and Russia. The president says Graham sounded a little bit tired but perfect when the senator called the president Saturday night after returning from his trip to Ukraine. This is SRN News.
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3: Every single one of us have one or more areas of weakness in our life. It could be one of many things. Because remember, we all have strengths that God gave us to enable us, to equip us, to do what He wants us to do. He also has allowed each of us to have our weakness or weaknesses in order to remind us how dependent we are upon Him. And it may be controlled, and we can live our lives successfully and faithfully, fruitfully, and devotedly to God.
4: 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Today's edition of In Touch, the teaching ministry of Dr. Charles Stanley, offers motivation to break free. We'll hear a powerful example from Scripture of the danger we face when we continually give in to sin. Stay with us and learn how to spot trouble and avoid the consequences of uncontrolled weakness.
3: All of us have areas in our life, areas of strength and areas of weakness. Those areas of strength God has given to us in order to be able to accomplish and to achieve those things that God has set out for us in our life. Somebody says, well, what about those weaknesses? Those weaknesses are there in order to remind us how absolutely, totally dependent we are upon God. And not only that, when we handle our weaknesses properly, carefully, what it does is they drive us into a relationship with God, a deeper, intimate relationship with Him because of our sense of dependence upon Him and a need of Him. And we find ourselves crying out for God to help us or to strengthen us in those particular areas. I want to take this passage of Scripture today because the title of this message is simply this, and that is the consequences of uncontrolled weakness, because that's a problem in many people's lives. They know that there's something there, they can't quite figure out what it is, or they deny that there is some particular weakness in their life because they're too proud to admit it, and yet it is there. They don't know how to handle it, they don't know what's going on, and as a result, they find themselves oftentimes in great disappointment and disaster because they never learned how to deal with those areas of weakness in their life. And when I think about that, I think about what can happen to a person whose weaknesses are unguarded, denied, undisciplined, and uncontrolled. Well, the passage of Scripture we're going to deal with is a very graphic illustration of what happens when a person does ignore that area of weakness, and it is uncontrolled, and when a person is undisciplined and does not recognize that what is a weakness could have been one of their greatest strengths if they had only responded in the proper fashion. So I want you to turn, if you will, to Judges, and this is the account of a man, listen, who was known for his strength, but who was destroyed as a result of his weakness. And I want to give you a little background here, but I just want to read one verse to start that background in the 13th chapter and the first verse to give you a little idea of the kind of environment in which Samson grew up in and the kind of environment that's going on while he is one of the leaders of the nation of Israel in this time. So chapter 13, verse 1 says, "Now the sons of Israel again did evil in the sight of the Lord, so that the Lord gave them into the hands of the Philistines for 40 years. Now you recall that God told the nation of Israel, when you go into the promised land, destroy all the wicked. Now once in a while, somebody will ask you more than likely, how can God be a God of love and at the same time have him go in and destroy all these other people? Well, what you have to ask is, what's the purpose of God? The purpose of God for the nation of Israel was to bring up a nation through whom the truth that there is one true God could be spread throughout the world. And the Jews, that is Israel, knew who that God was, Jehovah God, Adonai, Elohim, that is Jehovah. And so God's purpose for them was to spread the truth that there is one true God when all these nations of the world believed in all kinds of gods. And so in order to keep that nation pure, he placed them in an area, and in order to do that, to keep them from intermarrying and causing the race to become weakened, or when the race became weakened by intermarriage and trade and so forth, what happens is also their ideology, their philosophy, and their theology also began to be weakened, and before long, they would no longer believe in one true God because there would be so many other nations that believed in all these other gods. Instead of staying pure, they become like them. Now, the period of the Judges was the dark ages for the nation of Israel. And if you'll turn to the last chapter in Judges, the 21st chapter, here's what you'll find. You'll find a description of how the people in that day were thinking. And here's what the last verse says. "In those days, there was no king in Israel. Everyone did what was right in his own eyes." Anytime you have a society in which everyone's doing what's right in their own eyes, you have a society that is destined to bondage, all types of bondage, and certainly destined to the disciplined hand of Almighty God. Yet this is the kind of nation we find. Now the scripture says concerning that, that in those times, for example, that God chose to do something about it. And that is, if you will look at this 13th chapter, and notice if you will, beginning in verse 3. "Then the angel of the Lord appeared to the woman and said to her, 'Behold now, you're barren and have borne no children, but you shall conceive and give birth to a son. Now therefore be careful not to drink wine or strong drink, nor eat any unclean thing. Behold, you shall conceive and give birth to a son, and no razor shall come upon his head, but the boy shall be a Nazarite to God from the womb, and he shall begin to deliver Israel from the hands of the Philistines.'" So God now speaks to this couple who could have no children, announces to them that they are to conceive and have a son. He's to be a Nazarite. That is, he is to be separated unto God. And one of the indications of that was that he could not cut his hair, could not drink any strong drink, and could not come close to a person who had died. So it was a very strict kind of relationship. And so God sends this son into their lives, and naturally, if you'll notice what he says, he shall begin to deliver Israel from the hands of the Philistines. And if you'll notice also in that same chapter, in the 24th verse says, "Then the woman gave birth to a son, named him Samson. And the child grew up, and the Lord blessed him, and the Spirit of the Lord began to stir him." And so what we find is we find God beginning to work in his life at some age, probably early. God beginning to work in his life because he came upon the scene for a very specific purpose. Now, I don't want you to forget that. He didn't just get born. God sent him into that time and that season, the dark ages for the nation of Israel, for a very specific reason, and that was to deliver them from the bondage of these ungodly, pagan, heathen Philistines who believed in many gods, one of whom was named Dagon. Don't forget that. Now, Samson had an uncontrollable weakness. Now, I want you to listen carefully. Don't think about somebody else's weakness. I want you to ask yourself the question, What weakness do I have in my life? Now listen, don't ask the question, God, do I have one? Yes, you do. Every single one of us have one or more areas of weakness in our life. It could be one of many things. It could be, for example, a problem with greed. You just got to have more and more and more. You say, well, I'm not a wealthy person. You know, you can be poor as you can be and still be greedy. Or you can be wealthy and be greedy. So it may be that that weakness is greed. Or it could be your weakness is gossip. You've just got to talk about somebody and tell something that you don't know or that you want people to think you know. Or it could be that the weakness in your life is you have to be number one. It doesn't make any sense what you're doing in life. You've got to be number one. You've got to be the best. You have to have some position or some authority or some place in life. Or it may be as Samson's weakness. And that is a lust, a sexual lust. This was Samson's weakness, a lust, sexual involvement. That is gratifying something within inside of him. And so whatever it may be, what you have to ask is, what is that weakness within my life? Because remember, we all have strengths that God gave us to enable us, to equip us, to do what He wants us to do. He also has allowed each of us to have our weakness or weaknesses in order to remind us how dependent we are upon Him. And when we utilize and respond correctly, it drives us to God, motivates us to get into a deeper, intimate relationship with Him so that whatever this weakness is, it may be controlled and we can live our lives successfully and faithfully, fruitfully and devotedly to God. Now, with Samson, it's very clear what his problem was. He had a very definite weakness when it came to his sexual lust. And so, if you'll notice, there are three women here that are mentioned. There could have been 33 because the Bible nowhere tells us all the details that go on in any given instance. And so what you have is you have this woman at Timnah, and then you have this prostitute in Gaza, and then there's Delilah. There are only three of them mentioned. But all three of them, I want you to think about this for a moment. Not a single one of these persons is good for Samson. But Delilah's not quite like the rest of them. She has this awesome, overwhelming impact and effect in his life. And the scripture says, verse 4, after this it came about that he loved a woman in the valley of Sorek, whose name was Delilah. Now, each time the Philistines have done the same thing. Now watch this. The Philistines, the Lord of the Philistines, came up to her and said to her, you see, they already had been watching him and knowing that she being the kind of woman she was, what was going on between them? They knew it, and so they said, entice him. Well, how do you think they expected her to entice him? Just talking to him? Not indeed. Entice him and see where his great strength lies and how we may overpower him, that we may bind him to afflict him. We'll each give you 1,100 pieces of silver. Now, that 1,100, if it were just 1,100 instead of each one, it had been about $5,000 in our time today. But so she had the opportunity of being a very wealthy woman. The scripture says he loved her. That is, she really made an impression on him. So Delilah said to Samson, now can't you hear her saying this? Oh, please tell me where your great strength is and how you may be bound to afflict you. Now, isn't that a stupid question? You think any man in his right mind would say, why would you want to bind me and afflict me? I thought this was supposed to be a wonderful relationship and we both satisfying each other. Now, you're asking me how you can bind me to afflict me, but watch this. Weakness blinds the human heart. Weakness, sin blinds the human heart, blinds the mind. Samson said to her, if they bind me with seven fresh cords that have not been dried, then I will become weak and be like any other man. Then the lords of the Philistines brought up to her seven fresh cords that had not been dried, and she bound him with them. Now she had men lying in wait in a room, and so she said to him, the Philistines are upon you, Samson. But he snapped the cords as a string of toe snaps when it touches fire, so his strength was not discovered. You think, now, wait a minute, what kind of woman is this? Been going to bed with each other, having sex, let's just face it like it is, and she wants to know how to afflict him. She told him, how do I afflict you and bind you? And so he gives her some deceitful answer, and sure enough, that's exactly what she does. This will show you how deeply in bondage Samson was. His lust, his sexual lust was so strong, he had to know, this woman is not good for me, there's something wrong. Blinded. Listen to what happens. Then Delilah said to Samson, behold, you've deceived me and told me lies. Now please tell me how you may be bound. He said to her, if they bind me tightly with new ropes, which have not been used, then I'll become weak and be like any other man. So Delilah took new ropes, bound him with them, and said to him, the Philistines are upon you, Samson. For the men were lying in wait in the inner room, but he snapped the ropes from his arms like a thread. Now you'd think any man in his good common sense at all would say, two strikes and you're out. Two strikes and you're out. Listen to this. Then Delilah said to Samson, up till now you have deceived me and told me lies. Tell me how you may be bound. And he said to her, if you weave the seven locks of my hair with a web and fasten it with a pin, then I'll become weak and be like any other man. So while he slept, Delilah took the seven locks of his hair and wove them into the web. She fastened it with a pin and said to him, the Philistines are upon you, Samson. But he awoke from his sleep and pulled out the pin of the loom and the web. Three times. What does it take to get your attention? Three times she does it. Somebody says, I'd never let that happen to me. It depends upon how many times you've already given in to your area of weakness. Look at this. It came about when she pressed him daily with her words and urged him that his soul was annoyed to death. Now, what happens between this man and Joseph are two different things. The Bible says that Potiphar's wife, day after day, came on to Joseph trying to entice him to go to bed with her, and he would not do it. So, same situation. Came about when she pressed him daily with her words and urged him that his soul was annoyed to death. So he told her all that was in his heart and said to her, a razor has never come on my head, for I've been a Nazarite to God from my mother's womb. If I am shaved, then my strength will leave me, and I will become weak and be like any other man. Then Delilah saw that he told her all that was in his heart, sent and called the lords of the Philistines, saying, come up once more. He's told me all that's in his heart. The lords of the Philistines came up to her and brought her money in their hands. They believed him. She made him sleep on her knees, called for a man and had him shave off the seven locks of his hair. Then she began to afflict him, and his strength left him. She said, the Philistines are upon you, Samson. He woke from his sleep and said, I'll go out at other times and shake myself free. But he did not know that the Lord had departed from him. What a tragedy. Over and over and over again, God warned him and warned him and warned him and warned him. And what happened? His weakness now was not cords and ropes and chains. His bondage now was that his heart, his mind, his spirit was absolutely, totally given over to the indulgence of lust for sex. Absolutely bound him. And what happened? When he gave away the secret, he jumped up to do the same thing he'd always done, and all of a sudden, he didn't have the strength. Now, here is the strongest man destroyed by the weakness, one weakness, a lust for gratification by sex. Didn't work. Never works. Can't work. It's not the will of God for it to work. You see, weaknesses are not to be played with. They're not to be toyed with. They're not to be ignored. They're to be recognized. You say, well, how do I deal with it? Here's what you do. You're honest enough to identify what that weakness is in your life. You acknowledge it. And you confess it to God. God, I just have to acknowledge this is an area, or these are areas of weakness in my life. And then you ask God to make you alert. God, make me alert to the first moment I see this weakness popping up in my life to express itself. Make me alert quickly to identify it. And then you cry out to God, oh dear God, strengthen me, enable me to walk away from this, or not to look at that, or not to get there, not to grasp this, not to go there. Oh God, strengthen me and enable me to walk in your will and your way, crying out to God. How many times did David cry to God? He said, this poor man cried out to God and God delivered him. And that's why he tells us to cry out to him to deliver us. And then listen, what you do is you walk away from, you turn your eyes from, you no longer seek after, you do not manipulate, you choose to walk in the will of God. You say, but I just don't know that I can do that. If you're a child of God, you have within you the Holy Spirit who is there to enable you, strengthen you, guide you, guard you, protect you. Listen, you can be obedient to God if you choose to do so. But if you continually gaze at something that is an area of weakness in your life, you cannot continually gaze at it or go in that direction or become a part of or relate to something that is going to destroy you and pray, oh God, help me on your way there. That's not the way it works. It is confession and listen, trusting in the power of the Holy Spirit to enable you to walk away. That's how we deal with those weaknesses.
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4: 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Emotions are part of being human, but they need to be controlled. With a caution for believers, here's a moment with Charles Stanley.
7: I think you have to recognize that emotions are natural. Everybody has them. In other words, emotions are a very important part of our life. If you didn't have any emotions, you would never want to date somebody, you would never want to marry them. So God knows we all have emotions for things. So emotions are just natural and normal. Now, the intensity of that emotion must be guided and guarded by the Holy Spirit. And He places within us the Holy Spirit to give us guidance and direction that we don't step across His boundaries. And when a person wants somebody, for example, and they want them so desperately, and their emotions get the best of them and they override them, what you have to ask is, God, am I going by my emotion or am I listening to your spirit? In other words, is this awesome love I have, is this from you, or am I just emotionally excited about all this? And this is why I say to people, when you get emotionally excited about anything, Stop. Take a little inventory. God, is this of you? Am I moving too fast? Is this something I want in the flesh? Or does this fit your plan and purpose for my life? When you bring every thought into His will, then you're saying, all right, Lord, this is my desire. This is what I want. This is what I planned. But Father, I want what you want. When I say I bring it into captivity, it's captivity to His will. We'll say, well, Lord, all right, how do I know that? He'll send you to His word. He will use His word to give you very, very clear direction. That's why you should love it, because it's God's guidebook for life.
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10: Ezekiel saw the glory of God when he was 30 years old. He was a gifted man in the prime of life, but he found himself relegated to an obscure backwater in Babylon. His prospects seemed bleak. His personal hopes for the future were shattered. Now, maybe you've felt like that. Something happened in your life and you find yourself saying, "This isn't how it was supposed to be." Or perhaps God has taken you from a place where you were happy and moved you to a place where you just don't feel at home. Well, Ezekiel discovered that God's blessing is not limited to one place. And when God moves you on, His presence will go with you. God has said, "I will never leave you nor forsake you." There's no place on earth where you're beyond His reach or beyond His grace.
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0: Brooklyn Tabernacle Choir, Take Up Your Cross on WLUJ. What does that mean, to take up your cross? Well, when Jesus chose the cross, he was saying, yep, your will be done, God. So maybe there are some hard things in your world that God is asking. We just have to say, yes, Lord, yes, I will take up this cross. Perhaps your cross looks like pain. You know, I'm in that season right now, a little pain, a lot of pain, actually. Maybe your cross is just bearing the burdens of other people. Maybe there's some people in your world who are hurting, who have needs, and you are saying, yes, Lord, I will help them. I am going to walk beside them, and I'm going to enter into their suffering and their pain and, you know, grieve with those who grieve and rejoice with those who rejoice. So there is joy even in the cross. Jesus said, but for the cross set before him, he endured the pain, scorning that cross, because there was joy. So we have that same privilege here on the planet to share in his sufferings, but also share in his joy. I'm your friend, Donna Leland. I hope you're having a good day and that we are having something to do with it, because we know that as you listen to this station, your heart will be encouraged.
1: I'm Lee from Blandinsville, Illinois. I really like Bible studies like Alistair Begg has, but one of my favorites is In the Market with Janet Parshall. I pastor two little churches out in the country, and sometimes people ask questions about current events and issues, and it's helpful to have somebody's perspective to kind of help me get the big picture so I can answer some questions myself. And I also love Haven Today. I think Christian radio is important because people sometimes will tune into a radio station that will never, ever darken the doors of a church. And sometimes it's a matter of people not being able to get to church because of health issues or the COVID restrictions and that type of thing. And once in a while, somebody will accidentally tune in, and it might be the only time that they actually hear the gospel plain enough so they understand that Jesus loves them. I just think that it's an opportunity to reach people that you otherwise would never reach.
2: I feel like the church's dirty little problem.
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2: John explained that after his divorce, he didn't think he could go back to church again. 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I mean, after all, there's no such thing as a second class Christian, because there's no such thing as a first class Christian. Just sinners in need of a cross. If you sometimes feel less than because of your past, fall into the grace of God and seek his forgiveness, just like everybody else. For Family Life Blended, I'm Ron Deal.
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Bill Gaither Trio, Blessed Assurance, Jesus Is Mine, heard the Master's Chorale, My Life Is In You. Hey, what are we going to pray for today? What's on your heart? I know your family is always on your heart, so let's go ahead and lift them up. Heavenly Father, we come to you again and again and again, because every time our heart is burdened for our loved ones, as it should be, Lord, we just want to take that care and cast it on you. Because our little hearts, Lord, were not designed to carry that big of a burden, that big of grief when we think about maybe some of their life choices. And so, Lord Jesus, we are going to cast those cares. You told us to do it. So we're going to do it right now. And help us, God, not to pick that burden up again. Let's believe that at this moment in time that we gave it to you and that you're going to be working on it and that you see where they are, you know what's happening, and that you have this under your control. Even though we don't see any progress at any point, we're going to believe because you told us to do this and we're doing it in obedience that it's happening in real heavenly time. So again, thank you, God, for caring about this burden and receiving it. In Jesus' name, amen.

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1: Welcome to Johnny Erickson Tada Sharing Hope. Just listen to Johnny share about this hope-filled verse from 2 Corinthians chapter 4.
2: Here it is. Here's what the Holy Spirit has to say to you today, okay? Fix your eyes not on what is seen, but on what is unseen. Short to the point. And a great way to find hope, don't you think? And I should know, living in this wheelchair, it's the way I have to look at things. If I'm going to stay sane and live with joy and purpose, I have got to fix my eyes on what is unseen. It's what keeps me going. So to help you do the same today, here are a few unseen things to focus on, that is, unseen divine realities that you can put your eyes on. Okay, here's one. Fix your eyes on this. Here it is. Every day, every hour, you are either inching yourself closer to becoming like Jesus, or you are becoming less like Jesus. True, God does the transforming, but you partner with Him. So don't miss that today. Partner with God. Become more like Jesus as you trust and obey. And that's a big unseen thing on which to focus. I mean, honestly, I think about it all the time. If a day is like 1,000 years in eternity, which it is, then every day and every hour, we are either gaining eternal reward or we're losing it. We are either building on our foundation, gold, silver, and precious stones of obedience, or it's all wood, hay, and stubble that will one day be burned up. Oh, friend, I do not want willful, stubborn sins to be the order of the day. No, I want God to work in my life because the cosmic stakes are just too high. So right

0: unseen divine reality to fix your eyes on. Partner with the Spirit today to become more like Jesus. And here's another unseen divine reality to focus on. Here it is. Absolutely nothing today can separate you from God's love being poured out constantly toward you. You've got His full attention, so do not dare believe that He is off somewhere caring about other more obedient Christians. You don't have to try to hold His interest. You already have it. So make good on that unseen reality. Say no to devilish lies that whisper you're not worth it, you're not measuring up, you've already blown it, so why try? Every moment is the beginning of the rest of your life, and the Holy Spirit is right there with you right now, with you, ready to refresh your heart and your perspective. Another unseen thing to focus on? Well, how about this? The bottom line for you today is all about heaven. You are a pilgrim, and you are working toward, preparing for, and investing in heavenly glories above. Yeah, it's a difficult journey to give your weakness to God and just feel His strength today, but buttress your heart, would you? Oh, friend, these are just a couple of unseen things that God wants us to focus on, for that which is seen is only temporary, but that which is unseen is eternal. Do not miss out on the blessings God has for you. After all, He's already given you every spiritual blessing in the heavenly realm, so grab hold of them. The blessings of God's presence, the power of the Holy Spirit, the unity you enjoy with Jesus Christ. So join me, pilgrim, in taking the next step onward and upward.
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2: With SRN News, I'm John Scott. Lindsey Graham's cause of death has been revealed.
3: A medical examiner has found that Senator Lindsey Graham likely died after a tear in his aorta. The tear in the inner wall of the aorta, called an aortic dissection, was related to the hardening of Graham's arteries. An official cause of death will be disclosed after further testing. The prominent South Carolina Republican who served in Congress for more than 3 decades had turned 71 years old just 2 days before dying on Saturday night. His office had originally said he suffered from a brief and sudden illness. Graham was a close ally of President Donald Trump and was known for advocating a strong U.S. foreign policy. He had just returned from Ukraine, where he'd met with Ukrainian President Volodymyr Zelensky. Hi, up in Zwani, Washington.
2: Wildfires have scorched over 3 million acres across the United States so far in 2026. With 37,783 individual fires recorded. That's through early July. The fastest growing blaze, a wind-driven fire tearing through Utah forest, has already forced a state emergency declaration and fireworks restrictions. Ukraine's president announces changes to his government. Donna Warder has the update.
4: Ukrainian Prime Minister Yulia Spiridenko has stepped down as President Volodymyr Zelensky makes changes to Ukraine's government. The former prime minister saying, "I remain ready to serve the Ukrainian state and carry out every task aimed at strengthening Ukraine's position, defending our national interests, and bringing a just peace closer." Spiridenko, the former economy minister, was named prime minister in July 2025. Zelensky announced her resignation in a post, saying that Ukraine is changing its political strategy. Zelensky also says there will be changes among the top ranks of Ukraine's law enforcement agencies. I'm Donna Warder.
2: This is SRN News. The Pew Research Center asked Americans about the Ten Commandments.
5: The question is, should public schools display the Decalogue in classrooms? Turns out the country is pretty evenly split on the issue. 50% say yes, 48% say no. White evangelical Protestants are the group most likely to favor posting the commandments in the schools. 83% like the idea. Black Protestants come in next at 64%, followed by Catholics at 56%, and then white mainline Protestants at 52%. Michael Harrington reporting.
2: Legal experts say transgenderism is liable to come before the Supreme Court again. The justice's latest ruling in favor of state laws that bar boys from playing on girls' sports teams was

0: Till then, this is David Jeremiah. I'm here every day, Monday through Friday. This program is called Turning Point. We teach the Word of God every day. Join us as often as you can, and thanks for being with us today.
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2: With SRN News, I'm John Scott. Ukrainian President Zelensky due in Paris on Monday for talks with 24 European leaders helping Kyiv fight Russia's invasion, with the war now in its fifth year. An update from reporter Bernie Bennett.
3: European foreign ministers were also meeting separately in Brussels, where they were expected to discuss Ukraine's needs and Russia's threats to the continent. Both Kyiv and its European backers are keen to press home Ukraine's recent successes and compel Russian President Vladimir Putin to negotiate an end to the fighting, although Moscow has shown no willingness to compromise despite a year-long peace effort by the Trump administration. President Donald Trump's pledge last week to give Ukraine a license to produce Patriot air defense systems could mark a major breakthrough for Kyiv. Bernie Bennett reporting.
2: Great sadness in Washington with the death of Lindsey Graham. The 71-year-old South Carolina senator died Saturday night. Fellow South Carolina Senator Tim Scott.
4: Here's a guy raised in the back of a bar. He's 19 years old at the University of South Carolina. Within 15 months, his mother dies and then his father has a massive heart attack, and he passes as well. Lindsey adopts his 13-year-old sister and becomes a surrogate father to his sister. That pain and misery led him into public service. And he started public service because he wanted to make sure that no one felt invisible.
2: Senator Scott appearing on ABC's This Week. Senator Graham died after a rupture at his aorta. The death toll from two earthquakes that struck Venezuela on June 24th up to 4,490, according to National Assembly President Jorge Rodriguez. SRN News and our parent company Salem Media are partnering with Christian nonprofit Food for the Poor to rush emergency aid to victims of the tragedy. Listeners wanting to help can find an online banner at the top of our website at srnnews.com. This is SRN News. Americans weigh in on God and country.
5: The Public Religion Research Institute has been asking this question: has God granted the U.S. a special role in human history? Amongst the general public, 44% say yes, God has given this country a special responsibility in the world. 52%, though, say no. The survey also reveals that amongst people of faith, only white evangelicals, Hispanic Protestants, and black Protestants believe in this special role. In 2012, all faith groups believed it. Michael Harrington reporting.
2: A new AP Nord poll finds that many Jewish Americans feel unsafe in the United States, with a majority saying they feel less safe now than they did before Hamas's October 7, 2023 attack on Israel. The findings highlight the vulnerability that many Jewish adults feel in the U.S. as bipartisan support for Israel erodes and significant divides emerge within the Jewish community. This is
6: It shouldn't come as a surprise, but detective shows on TV, they all have a formula. A crime is committed, the detective investigates the crime is eventually solved. Sure, there may be a bit more to it, but the formula is simple, and the outcome is always the same. WLUJ has our own formula, and it's simple, too. Mankind needs a savior. We share Jesus. Those who hear what we share find a reason to follow Jesus. We don't do this alone. God is the author of this story. He perfects our efforts. You're part of the story, and you get to help us share the story. And what's insanely incredible is God has given us a

0: on the sharing of His story every time you pray, every time you give. You may have been encouraged today. You may have encouraged us. You may have shared something you heard to encourage others. This is a story that may just have the happiest of endings. The WLUJ family of stations. Our story is better together.
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0: Alleluia Worship Band on WLUJ. Heaven is in my heart. Isn't it interesting as we age? You know, there's just only so much energy to go around. Yeah, I'm to that point. Like, okay, you know, this Aleve lasts for 12 hours. You know, we're talking back pain. So I'm thinking, okay, what can I get done in 12 hours? Right? So it's just a new way of economizing what we need to get done. What's important? I think that's what it's doing for me. It's just kind of shaving off things that are really not important. Do I want to invest this pain-free moment in that particular thing? So God is good. That's called pruning, by the way. You know, that's what you do to a fruit tree that you want to produce really good fruit. You have to cut off what they call the suckers, right, in the tree. And that's what God is doing. He's just cutting things off. You don't need to do that. That's a waste of your energy. You only have so much time left on the planet. So make it worth it. And so that's my word to myself today. I'm talking to me. And if that encourages you, praise the Lord.
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1: Everyone needs a sense of belonging and purpose. I'm your friend, Donna Leland. And John Stone Street of the Colson Center for Christian Worldview is really kind of warning us that young people today are untethered from the truth. He says they need to hear the truth, that they've really never been exposed to it. A lot of them, they're detached from the truth from the very beginning. And then if they do get the truth, that will tether them, that will give them a connection. And if we do want to see our young people stay with us and be a part of the local congregation, they're going to have a sense of belonging. Do whatever you have to do to let them know they're welcome. There was a survey done 10 years ago, and it said that 90% of young people aged 18-28 believe that life had meaning. Okay, just 10 years later, only 10% say that life has meaning. So we've got a lot of work to do, a lot of great opportunity to get out there and tell kids that there is meaning to life. They do have a purpose. God created them, and they belong.
2: BibleTelling.org presents All the Stories of the Bible in a Year, as told by John Walsh. Today's story is the death of David and Joab.
3: Before David died, he gave Solomon instructions on how he should rule as king. Walk in the ways of God's commandments, and you'll be successful. Kill Joab when the time is right. He murdered two commanders of Israel, Abner, Saul's commander, and Amasa, his cousin. Both of these men trusted him because it was a time of peace. Shimei begged for mercy, and I said he could live. Deal with him according to your wisdom. Soon after that, David died, and they buried him in Jerusalem. He had been king for 40 years. Later, Adonijah asked Bathsheba to beg her son to let him have David's nurse as his wife. When she did, Solomon was shocked. This is the same as asking if he could be made king. This request cost Adonijah his life. Joab knew that his time had come, so he went to the tabernacle and grabbed the horns of the altar. Solomon had him killed there. Solomon then called for Shimei. You're to live in Jerusalem and not leave this city for the rest of your life. If you leave, you'll die. Shimei agreed to this and lived in Jerusalem for 3 years. One day, two of his slaves ran away, so Shimei went after them and brought them back. Solomon had him brought in and killed. So Solomon established himself as king of Israel.
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0: Nation by mail, write to P.O. Box 223-609, Dallas, Texas, 75222. That's P.O. Box 223-609, Dallas, Texas, 75222. I'm David J. Mullins. Tragically, most Americans live far beyond their means. And as a result, the financial pressure in many households has become unbearable. So how do we break the cycle of debt? Join us for Solomon's Secret number 4. That's Tuesday on Pathway to Victory. Pathway to Victory with Dr. Robert Jeffress comes from the pulpit of the First Baptist Church of Dallas, Texas.
1: With SRN News, I'm Bob Agnew in Washington. Doctors are shining new light on the cause of death for U.S. Senator Lindsey Graham. Preliminary findings from the D.C. Medical Examiner are that Senator Graham died of what's known as aortic dissection. That's a tear in the inner wall of the aorta. Meanwhile, as Bernie Bennett reports, passing of one of the country's leading Republicans on Capitol Hill has both parties scrambling as they look ahead to the midterm elections.
2: Senator Lindsey Graham's death has sparked a political scramble in South Carolina. As a senior senator and ally of President Donald Trump, Graham was expected to win re-election easily. Now, Governor Henry McMaster must appoint a temporary replacement until January. A special primary will determine the Republican nominee for the general election. The open Senate seat has ambitious conservatives vying for the position. Meanwhile, Democrats have nominated Charleston pediatrician Annie Andrews, who has raised significant campaign funds. Graham's passing leaves a significant void in the Senate, where seniority can determine influence. Bernie Bennett reporting.
1: Also at SRNnews.com, President Trump says U.S. is reinstating a blockade on Iran in the Strait of Hormuz and will charge ships for safe passage. He made that announcement in a post on social media today after another exchange of fire between the two countries. The Strait normally serves as a conduit for about 20% of the world's oil and gas. It's slow going on Wall Street. The Dow Jones Industrial Average right now off 118 points. The NASDAQ down 343. More problems for California Governor Gavin Newsom.
3: Newsom calls the probe a political witch hunt, but has come under fire for not releasing tax returns from 2021 through 2025 after promising greater transparency. Reports also indicate federal agents have contacted family members, friends, and former associates connected to Newsom's business and nonprofit activities, with several reportedly retaining legal counsel. Ken Lorman reporting.
1: This is SRN News. A story of names from the United Kingdom, Michael Harrington explains.
4: The most common name that parents gave their baby boys in 2025 in England and Wales was Mohammed. In fact, this has been the case for 3 years running. It's one small indicator of how many Muslim immigrants have settled in the UK and how devoted they are to their faith, even as Christianity continues to decline across the nation. Mohammed also reveals just who is having the most children in the country these days. Michael Harrington reporting.
1: Legal experts say transgenderism is liable to come before the Supreme Court again. The justice's latest ruling in favor of state laws that bar boys from playing on girls' sports teams was a narrow one. The court went to great lengths to emphasize that it was focused on sports and that the court was not being asked about other transgender issues more broadly. The justice has also avoided ruling on the constitutional standard that should apply when transgender people claim that they are being discriminated against.
5: Have you ever wondered why we're willing to grant the status of superior to some and inferior to others? Do we have the right? Are we that wise? When did we buy into the idea that we needed to view others as enemies before we could even think about them as friends? Each of us move forward in life with inner pain from past hurt and insecurity. But most people smile when you smile. They cry with the familiarity of loss. What might happen if we extended a hand to a person with a dream for their life, hope for their families, and passion for finding that place God made for them? What if we insisted on discovering the people, the stories, and the hopes that are often overlooked? Real communication goes beyond words to trust, to actions, to compassion. 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
6: 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Hi, I'm Mike from Handy Mike's Home Improvements. I can get on the job quickly and will make sure it's done right. My phone number is 217-652-8818.
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0: When you get tired of people, when you want to get away, when you're tired of the drama, know this. Jesus loved people and wants you to love them too. But people make mistakes. They say hurtful things. Because we're supposed to live life with people, we can follow the example Jesus set. Spend some time alone, read God's word, pray, and when we experience God's refreshing, we can re-engage with people God told us to love. WLUJ, lifting up Jesus.
1: Welcome to Breakpoint, a daily look at an ever-changing culture through the lens of unchanging truth. For the Colson Center, I'm John Stone Street. As America continues to celebrate the 250th anniversary of the Declaration of Independence, today marks an anniversary of a significant step toward fulfilling those self-evident truths that are proclaimed in that founding document. The Northwest Ordinance, also known as an Ordinance for the Government of the Territory of the United States Northwest of the River Ohio, was signed on July 13, 1787. It's one of four organic laws that serve as the foundational laws for our nation. The others include the Declaration of Independence, the Articles of Confederation, the first constitution that America had, and the current U.S. Constitution. Now, the Northwest Ordinance was first passed under the Articles of Confederation, and it stipulated that the settlement and eventual statehood of the federal territory beyond the original 13 states, which is now the states of Ohio, Indiana, Illinois, Michigan, Wisconsin, and part of Minnesota, was to be free territory. Thomas Jefferson, the principal author of the Declaration of Independence, was instrumental in Virginia gifting this land to the Union on the condition that it be without slavery. Article 6 of the Northwest Ordinance reads as follows, quote, "There shall be neither slavery nor involuntary servitude in the said territory." Now, it's an extraordinary thing that the first major law governing the expansion of the U.S. in the very same year that the U.S. Constitution was written prohibited slavery. The preamble stated that these new territories should extend, and I quote here, the fundamental principles of civil and religious liberty. 2 years later, the law was reaffirmed by the First Congress of the United States under the new Constitution, ensuring that it would remain good standing law. The Northwest Ordinance also significantly shaped the future of education in America. Though the new territory would ensure private ownership by citizens, a section in each new township would be established for public education. And Article 3 of the Ordinance stated clearly why. Quote, "Because religion, morality, and knowledge being necessary to good government and the happiness of mankind, schools and the means of education shall forever be encouraged." Now notice the wording, good government and man's happiness necessitate that religion, morality, and knowledge be cultivated amongst the citizenry, and education is an essential way to accomplish that. However, as Dr. Larry Arne, president of Hillsdale College, has rightly observed, and I quote, "We think differently about the purpose of education today, to say the least. Prayer's now banned in public schools. Morality, when it's taught, is conceived as a subjective thing, or yet more commonly as a newly invented thing to be found under the heading, quote, political correctness. The ideas of knowledge, good government, and happiness are now subjected to the tender care of deconstruction and historicism," end quote. From its founding, America was committed to education because it was first committed to a moral vision of life. And that vision is inherent to a Christian worldview, which is built upon the implications of who God is and who He made us to be. The Colson Educators Program was built to cultivate that same understanding of the purpose of education, that purpose that is demanded by a Christian worldview and is essential for the next generation to know and to hold. The principles of the Declaration were certainly ambitious and definitely aspirational, as they were not matched by life on the ground, and they still can provide a solid basis for us and for an education that advances religion, morality, and knowledge. To learn more about the Colson Educators Program, visit colsoneducators.org. For the Colson Center, I'm John Stone Street with Breakpoint.
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5: A friend to your family. WLUJ. God called on Joshua to step up and assume the challenging leadership position of Moses. What has God called you to do? Here's Dr. Michael Youssef.
6: Every single one of us, like Joshua, we are all standing at the threshold of a great work. And the work that God did in the Old Testament, He did through the prophets and the priests. But in the New Testament, because all the believers are prophets and priests according to the Word of God, therefore, it is the call of God upon your life to do what only you can do.
5: In preparation for the death of Moses, God enlisted Joshua to assume Moses' role as Israel's leader. It was a huge step of faith for Joshua. Even though God had taken Joshua through a long season of preparation before this difficult time. Hello, welcome to Leading the Way with Dr. Michael Youssef. As Dr. Youssef begins today, looking at the story of Joshua, keep in mind that this is also the story of you. God has called you for a special purpose. And like Joshua, what you may be saying to God right now is something like, "You want me to do what?" In this episode, Dr. Youssef takes you into Joshua chapter 1 and Joshua's call to stand in leadership. And it's also a challenge for you to step up, take on what God has ahead for your life, no matter what that may be. So let's listen together as Dr. Youssef begins today's Leading the Way.
6: Today I'm beginning a new series of messages entitled, "You Want Me to Do What?" And that series of messages come from the book of Joshua. Some of you know this, some of you don't. When I begin a new series of messages, I always go to my colleagues when we meet on Wednesdays, and I say, "This is what I'm thinking. Here's what God laying on my heart." And I invite them to help me come up with a title. Those guys are extremely creative. They really are. And so we were doing the same thing about this series of messages. I told them how and what God is laying on my heart, and so many ideas were coming up for a title. Until one of our colleagues, who shall remain nameless, he came up with this title. He said, "You want me to do what?" I said, "That's it. That is exactly it. For I am convinced that that's exactly how Joshua reacted when God said to him, 'I want you to take the Israelites and cross the Jordan into Jericho and beyond.'" And heaven knows how many times I looked up to heaven and I said to the Lord, "You want me to do what?" And I'm convinced that when you get challenged in thinking of your position in Christ and you call the call of God upon your life, I'm sure some of you are going to say, "You want me to do what?" Well, the first thing that God wants you to do is to step up. That's the first thing He wants you to do. Listen to me. Every single one of us, like Joshua, we are all standing at the threshold of a great work. And the work that God did in the Old Testament, He did through the prophets and the priests. But in the New Testament, because all the believers are prophets and priests according to the Word of God, therefore, it is the call of God upon your life to do what only you can do. Every single person here is called of God, and no one can say, "That's not me. That's not me." Because Joshua's task is your task. Joshua's call is your call. Joshua's leadership is your leadership. But listen, whenever God calls you to work, which He is calling you today, He will always, always, always, always will give you encouragement along the way. All the encouragement that you need from the Word of God. You will see here three times in just few verses, three times, God encouraged Joshua. We say, why is that? Well, you imagine Joshua facing this fortified city, this fortified town, and realizing that it's an impossibility. And for you, you might not be standing in front of a fortified city wall, but you may be standing before a colleague who has no time for Christ or even interested in salvation. It may be a person who has a hard heart. It may be a person who has crushed you on the outside, but absolutely desperate on the inside. It may have been a person who may be self-sufficient on the outside, but on the inside, he or she is fearful, and they desperately in need of somebody to give them hope. And Joshua was facing a fortified city. And we may be facing varieties of Jerichos in every office, in every factory, in every environment you live in. In fact, when Joshua was to step up and do the work that God called him to do, it was a time of crisis. It was a time of opposition. It was a time of indifference. It was a time of confusion and upheaval. It was a time of a powerful enemy from the outside, and there was moral decline on the inside. And if you do not believe that we live in one of those times, you must be living in another planet. On the outside, there are terrorists who are committed on the destruction of Western economic system. There are terrorists who are convinced themselves of the rightness of their cause, and they love death more than we love life. We have terrorists who are constantly plotting and planning and believing that sooner or later they'll bring us to our knees. That's on the outside. And on the inside, we have more and more people who living in a culture that loves ease and comfort. More and more people who have opted for easy believism. More and more people who are turning away from the truth. More and more people who have exchanged intellectual rigor and thinking for shallow emotions. We have more and more people who prefer to live by what they feel is right than what is right. Listen to what one of our cultural analysts have said about the 21st century Western culture. He said they have graduated from enlightenment ideology and are more peer-driven, feeling-driven, and right-brained than their forebears. They are increasingly new barbarians. They lack refinement or class. And their lives are often out of control. They are increasingly exploring worldview options from astrology to Zen. And they are often looking in the wrong places to make sense of their lives and find their soul's true home. And we have a culture that is filled with desperate people. And in the midst of this, the world is crying for few who are committed, few who are courageous, few who know the power of their eternal inheritance, few who are ready to give hope to those who are in despair, few who love God and His Word more than their comfort, and those few are found in this church today. That is all of you. All of you. The book of Joshua opens with the following words. Very interesting. Moses is dead. Moses is dead, and now it's time for Joshua to step up. And I thought about it, and I thought about it, and I said, in many ways, I can truthfully say to you that the day in which the clergy and the evangelists and the ministers have done the work of evangelizing is gone. That the day in which people would listen to evangelists and clergy and preachers have gone. And that the only difference that's going to be made in the world today is going to be made by you and you and you, wherever you may be. Amen. Whether you're a school teacher, whether you're a homemaker, whether you're a student, whether you're a healthcare giver, whether you're a lawyer, whether you're an engineer, whether you are in the real estate business, whether you're in the computer business, whether you're an office worker, whether you're in neighborhood clubs, wherever you might be, whether police officers or firemen or whatever, factory worker, wherever you are, the old days are dead. And this is a new day. Let me stop here. Some of you said, well, I feel inadequate, and this is not for me. I can't do this. Some of you are saying, you want me to? Someone said, man, I just come to church. I want my needs met. I don't want to be challenged to be a minister in my office and in my work, whatever, in my workplace. I just want to be, let me tell you something. When Jesus uttered those holy sacred words and said, "Seek ye first the kingdom of God and his righteousness, and all these things will be added to you," he was telling every one of us that when you turn your heart toward his call on your life, when you turn your heart toward what is dear to his heart, he's going to meet all of your needs. You give him yourself and he will meet all of your needs in his riches in Christ Jesus. So listen to me. Being a witness for Christ at work, telling of how Christ saved you, telling about how Christ forgave your sins in whatever environment you find yourself, is the key to discovering that all of your needs are already met and you just haven't seen it yet. I'm convinced that Joshua's heart probably skipped a few beats when God said, "Okay, Moses is dead, now your turn." And that is why, as I said to you, three times in few verses, God had to say it three times. I am personally convinced that Joshua was very contented and very satisfied to live under the shadow of Moses. I really do. And many of you are contented with the fact that the ministry staff will do the work of the ministry, and that's not for you. That the ministry staff are going to do the work of the Lord. But here's the reality, my friend. The work of the Lord will not be accomplished until every one of you see yourself as Joshua. And you begin by doing what? Stepping up. Hear me right on this one. You have been and you will continue to be equipped. You have been and you will continue to be encouraged. You have been and you will continue to be ministered to and served in every way by all the equippers, the staff members. You have been and you will continue to be grounded in the Word of God. That's never going to change. To those of you who still feel inadequate, those of you who feel like Joshua, looking at the fortified city, and said, "I haven't even told my co-workers that I'm a Christian yet. Man, I have got that fortified city. I haven't even witnessed to Christ yet. I haven't even told people I go to church yet." And you're looking at that fortified city that you're facing. Those of you who are like Joshua looking at the river and they say, "How am I going to go across the deep waters?" I can imagine what went through his mind at the time. Honestly, I can just imagine. Here they are, a young nation. They've just been out of slavery, been living in the desert, and they're facing this mighty ancient civilization with a great army, giants as they called them when they spied the land. I can imagine here they are, tent dwellers, and then they're looking up at these walls of Jericho, fortified stone walls with mighty gates. I can only imagine how their heart was pounding at the call of God. But just as Joshua had God's provision, so will you. All he's asking you to do is what?
7: Step up.
6: I was thinking about this and I remember this story about Henry Morehouse. Henry Morehouse had a daughter who was paralyzed from the waist down, and that always weighed very heavy on him. And one day he came home, and he came into the house, and he saw his daughter, and he kissed her, and he said, "Honey, where's Mom? I have a parcel for her." And the little girl said, "Well, Mom's upstairs." "Oh, but Daddy, can I give her the parcel?" And he thought for a minute, and he said, "Meaning, you can't even carry yourself upstairs. How are you going to carry the parcel?" With a smile on her face, she said, "Daddy, I'll carry the parcel, but you'll carry me." Beloved, I want to tell you something. That's exactly what God will do when you step up. He's going to carry you. Look at Joshua's situation. God promised him the land. That's why I call it the promised land, because God promised it to Abraham. God is going to carry Israel across the river. God was going to carry them across the wall, but as it turned out, the wall collapsed. But God carried them anyway. God was going to carry them all the way to the end of that land. But they had to show up. They had to be prepared to fight. They had to be prepared to win. They had to be prepared for victory. They had to be prepared to obey God's instructions. All they needed to do was what? Step up. You want me to do what? Step up. That's what God wants you to do. And that is why there's a threefold courage. Announcements by God. And I want you to think about these very, very carefully. I want to tell you this. Whenever you get into the enemy's territories, whenever you get into Satan's territories, he is not a very happy camper. And we're going to see that in the next message. But remember this. God never, never gives a command without a provision. He never gives a command without a promise. Amen. Listen to verse 5, Joshua chapter 1. God is saying, I'll not drop you or abandon you. I will never leave you in the lurch. How do you like that modern translation? In fact, God said, he said it three times. Why three times? Because I am convinced that even after the second time, Joshua was still terrified. His knees were still knocking. He said, you want me to do what? Here's encouragement number one. Encouragement number one was in the promise of God. Encouragement number two was in the Word of God. Encouragement number three was in the presence of God. Look at the encouragement number one in the promises of God. Verse 6. When you are serving God's purpose, beloved, listen to me. When you are sharing God's message of salvation, when you are witnessing on behalf of God, you can do it with courage. Why? Because God promised it and God will never fail. He said, I gave my word to Abraham. Any of you who understand a little bit of history would say, wait a minute. He said, that was 400 years ago before Joshua. God promised Abraham. Oh, yeah, listen to me. When God promises you, he's going to keep you until you're 100 years old in order to fulfill his promise. That's the way God works. He promised Abraham he ain't going to go back in his word. And he never forgets. And when you know God's promises and trust in God's promises, you will have confidence. You will not be worried about rejection. You will not be worried about results. You will not be worried about perception by others. You will not be worried about critics. Why? Because you are trusting in the promises of God. Secondly, encouragement number two, it was in the Word of God, verses 7 and 8. My word has power in it. You obey it and experience its power firsthand. That's what God is saying here. There is power in my word. You obey it and experience that power firsthand. Oh, you might get some setbacks. You might get some snickerings. You might get some mocking. You might get some joke or two. You might get some stiff opposition. But you hold on your ground and you will be amazed how quickly the other will crumble. God said to Joshua, the true prosperity and true success will come from you holding tenaciously onto the Word of God. Thirdly, the encouragement number three, it was in the presence of God. Verse 9, have I not commanded you to be strong and courageous? Don't be terrified. In other words, don't be intimidated, literally. Yeah. Don't be discouraged. Why? For the Lord your God will be with you wherever you go. I can imagine poor old Joshua, he has to hear the encouragement number one and encouragement number two, and he's still shaking in his knees to be sure, yeah, I got the promise of God. Yes, I got the word of God, but I still, what good would they do me when I'm in the heat of the battle? What good would that do me when I'm facing these giants with big spears? And God says, okay, I am giving you my presence, and that must and should be the greatest encouragement of all. That is, I'm going to go ahead of you, I'm going to go beside you, and I'm going to go behind you. I'm going to be closer to you than your own skin. And Joshua said, okay, I'll step up based on these three things. Listen, there's no secret for victory. It's revealed here. You have intimacy with God on a daily basis. You listen to God, not to yourself or your ego. Listen to God. Not to what you want, listen to God, what he says on a daily basis. Then trust in the presence of God moment by moment, and you will have the victory. Father, amen. We are so grateful to you that whenever you call us You do not call us to failure, but you call us to fruit in the kingdom, who loves you and knows you, to be a minister of the gospel in whatever they may be. And so, Father, I pray that those words would not be forgotten. Father, let your Holy Spirit imprint those words on the cortex of our brains and our hearts. And Father, remind us that Jesus said, don't be gazers, but occupy till I come. And Father, for those who still have shaky knees, give them strength today. For those who still don't know, give them courage today. And for those who are hesitant, I pray, let your threefold promise of encouragement be with them today. For I pray this in that mighty name that's above every name, Jesus.
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6: Some of you I know probably are miserable in your work, and you're saying, I know God doesn't want me here. But I got news for you. If God doesn't want you there, he's going to move you from there. But you stay there until God moves you. All right? He has a purpose for you being there. Even the difficulty and the difficult circumstances and the difficult people that you're dealing with, they are part of God's overall plan to bless you and bless them.

0: Does it ever feel like everything depends on you? 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
2: Many believe that C.S. Lewis possessed one of the most brilliant creative minds of the 20th century. His life was as compelling as his work. In Terry Glaspie's book, Not a Tame Lion, you'll learn that C.S. Lewis believed that his sharp mind and rich imagination were to be accompanied by a sense of responsibility. Pick up your copy of Not a Tame Lion today. 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
3: With SRN News, I'm Paul Agnew in Washington. A lot of sadness in the nation's capital today with the passing of Lindsey Graham. The 71-year-old South Carolina senator died

0: to his sister, that pain and misery led him into public service. And he started public service because he wanted to make sure that no one felt invisible.
1: Senator Scott appearing on ABC's This Week. Senator Graham passed away after a rupture in his aorta. Ukrainian President Volodymyr Zelensky was due in Paris today for talks with 24 European leaders, helping Kiev fight Russia's invasion with the war now in its fifth year.
2: European foreign ministers were also meeting separately in Brussels, where they were expected to discuss Ukraine's needs and Russia's threats to the continent. Both Kyiv and its European backers are keen to press home Ukraine's recent successes and compel Russian President Vladimir Putin to negotiate an end to the fighting, although Moscow has shown no willingness to compromise despite a year-long peace effort by the Trump administration. President Donald Trump's pledge last week to give Ukraine a license to produce Patriot air defense systems could mark a major breakthrough for Kyiv. Bernie Bennett reporting.
1: Residents in some Philadelphia neighborhoods and surrounding counties were cleaning up today from widespread damage caused by a line of severe and short thunderstorms that passed through.
3: It's one of the cases where it's the wrong place at the wrong time. It was a pretty localized event, and it just happened to be over the city.
1: And Ray Martin with the National Weather Service in Philadelphia. On Wall Street, it's been a slow session so far. Right now, the Dow is down by about 150 points. This is SRN News. The Pew Research Center asking Americans about the Ten Commandments. Here's correspondent Michael Harrington.
4: The question is, should public schools display the Decalogue in classrooms? Turns out the country is pretty evenly split on the issue. 50% say yes, 48% say no. White evangelical Protestants are the group most likely to favor posting the commandments in the schools. 83% like the idea. Black Protestants come in next at 64%, followed by Catholics at 56%, and then white mainline Protestants at 52%. Michael Harrington reporting.
1: International Christian Concern is sounding the alarm about the plight of believers in Syria. The Muslim insurgent group that drove dictator Bashar Assad from power continues consolidating its grip on the country. ICC says concerns about religious restrictions have increased as the government has introduced policies influenced by conservative Islamic norms. This is SRN News.
5: 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You're growing, learning, searching. 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You might be complacent, or you might be content. Today, you have choices to make. 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
10: How bad do you believe that God Himself is the one that can throw favor into your life and affect your destiny? How bad do you really want to hang on and fight for what only God can give you? Too many of us are quitters. I believe that God honors those that persevere and say, Lord, I believe that there's no one that can give me what I need except you.

0: Recently, the Wall Street Journal shared how the Toy Story sequel was accidentally deleted from their computer network. It was not intentional, but when they discovered their computer backup system was corrupted and key files were missing, the situation seemed hopeless. That is until the technical director realized she might have a copy at home. A few minutes later, she returned with the Toy Story 2 files intact. It's a scary feeling, a sudden realization when something terrible and irreversible is happening. But losing a film is one thing. Losing your soul is another. And when this life is over, your only hope, and mine, is that we trusted in Jesus and received forgiveness and salvation through Him. Welcome to Haven Today. I'm David Wolin, sharing the great story that's all about Jesus. And today we begin a new series called Hope When Life Hurts. We'll be hearing from several dear friends, starting today with Johnny Erickson Tata. Her heart for Jesus has been tested and strengthened through suffering. I've heard people express their admiration for Johnny, but as you'll hear today, there is a nuance to the strength of Johnny's faith. The strength is not really hers. She struggles mightily daily. She's not afraid to admit it. And in our conversation, Johnny shared how she recently lost the use of muscles in her arm. It was the only partial movement that she had, but still it was significant. And she shared how she wrestled with God.
1: When I lost that ability, I started thinking, God, I think you're asking too much of me. I'm already a quadriplegic, and now what little bit of functioning ability I had for decades is gone? Weren't you asking too much? Aren't you demanding too much?
0: Well, that was the question. And I think I'm on safe ground assuming that any one of us in her position would be asking the same question. Of course, only a small percentage of people will be called to endure the level of physical suffering Johnny has for so many decades. And yet, the truth is, life does bring seasons of legitimate suffering for us all. And until we reach the finish line of the race set before us, we can always count on another dark valley ahead. The question is, what will we do with this, both now and then? We don't have to be afraid. There's joy to be found in Jesus. And in fact, there's a type of joy that can only be found in Christ on a dark valley journey. And for that, Johnny Erickson Tata is a reliable, encouraging trail guide. Her recently published book of short devotionals for hard days really touched me. It's called Keeping Faith When Life Hurts, 100 Devotions for Hard Days. 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And now we'll get started with a song that actually came into my mind during my conversation with Johnny Erickson Tata. This is a great way now to focus our hearts and minds on Christ. The group is called Commons. They're joined by Kane in this version of Trust and Obey.

0: Well, today I am so delighted to be spending a little more time with somebody that I've gotten to know over these last few years in particular and regard as a friend. And I know there are many, many, many who would say the same. Johnny Erickson Tata, welcome back to Haven today.
1: Oh, good to be back with you, David. And I consider you a friend as well. It's been a delight to be connected with you and everybody at Haven.
0: Oh, well, I'll just give a little extra context for anyone out there who's unfamiliar, because many, many years ago, you founded a ministry called Johnny and Friends that serves people with disabilities and their families in all kinds of practical ways. But I say the most practical of all of them is by keeping the hope of the gospel in the very center and the love of Christ just flowing to the people that you get to interact with. And I love the way you do that, Johnny. Thank you for doing that faithfully.
1: Well, thank you. And I hope that our listeners today are prepared to be encouraged in Christ, because I think we're going to touch on some things that'll truly minister to their hearts.
0: Mm-hmm. Well, we'll be talking about a book that just came out, a book of devotions that you wrote, Johnny, many of them, in fact, all of them, very, very personal. And that was one of the reasons I was drawn to this. The book is called Keeping Faith When Life Hurts. And we'll be talking about some things. I've highlighted some of my favorites and just want to use those to talk about some of these precious truths that point us to Christ that mean so much when we're in a hard place. But Johnny, I think if you would, there are many listeners who know your story so well, but this is broadcast. There are listeners out there who are hearing your name and don't recognize it and don't know what the story of your life, which the Lord has crafted, looks like. So would you just briefly give a little overview for that person who doesn't know?
1: Well, it was when I was a teenager, reckless, stubborn, headstrong, do things my way. And I took that attitude to the beach one day, swam out to this raft, pulled myself up onto it. I didn't even touch the water. So I don't remember even thinking, was it shallow? Was it deep? Was it? Anyway, I took a dive. And that dive traumatically and dramatically changed my life. Because my head hit the bottom of the sand, it snapped my head back, it crushed my fourth, fifth cervical vertebrae, which severed my spinal cord. All that to say, the dive left me a quadriplegic without use of my hands or my legs. And David, I have lived with quadriplegia for nearly 60 years in a wheelchair. And I will tell you that life hurts, but it hurts for everybody.
0: Yeah.
1: Life can disappoint you, it can depress you, and it can at times almost feel like your faith is literally being suffocated. So
0: yeah.
1: The challenge for me when I broke my neck, and the challenge for every Christian, is to not lose heart.
0: Yeah.
1: To find hope.
0: Yeah.
1: And most importantly, to keep faith. Wouldn't you agree?
0: Mm-hmm. I do. And that's the thing about living the Christian life. The longer you continue to walk with Jesus, the more you realize that he's the one who's choosing the path, and the path he chooses is not the easy way. That's the kind of trail guide he is. He takes us down some dark valley paths that we think, Lord, what are you doing? This isn't a good way to go. This would be a better way over here, but he's not really open to our suggestions, and life comes and brings us, a new dark valley to walk in. And so, Johnny, when I saw this book come across my desk, and publishers are so kind to send books like this over, and I begin to flip through this book called Keeping Faith When Life Hurts. And Johnny, part of the reason that I was drawn to it is because this year has hurt. And I'm not going to go into a lot of specifics, in part because that's not what the conversation really is about, but also because there's other people whose stories I want to give some privacy. But even within the ministry of Haven, some really, really serious and traumatic events have happened in the lives of some people, and we're all sort of feeling the darkness together as they face hard things. And when you go through those moments, when they come, there's these temptations that come into our minds and hearts that invite us to question the most precious promises of God, like, never will I leave you, never will I forsake you. And we begin to think, well, maybe they're untrue, or maybe they're just true for other people, but not for me, because it feels like God isn't here and caring about me. Can you relate to that?
1: Oh, I sure can. And it's totally natural. It is totally, quote, in the flesh to feel that way. When we go through the toughest of trials, our instinct, the natural instinct, is to complain. And yet, as you said, David, Jesus is the one who leads us down these hard paths. And yet, he says in his own word in the Bible, in Philippians chapter 2:14, do not grumble, do not complain. And that is a hard thing to do. I mean, just recently, David, our listeners can't see this, but I'm sitting in a wheelchair, of course, quadriplegic, but I do have some pretty good shoulder muscles and halfway decent bicep muscles. Well, not long ago, I lost all those muscles on my right arm. I'm not sure how it happened, but there was a nerve impingement along my spinal column. And for over 55 years, I had always used my right arm to feed myself.
0: Yeah.
1: And it was this precious little bit of independence that I was able to enjoy. But now I can't feed myself. And that little bit of loss, of course, you know, when you think about it, feeding yourself is a big deal.
0: Yeah.
1: But when I lost that ability, I start thinking, God, I think you're asking too much of me. I'm already a quadriplegic, and now what little bit of functioning ability I had for decades is gone. Aren't you asking too much? Aren't you demanding too much? And then I happen to stumble across Romans 8:32, where it says that he who did not spare his own son, Jesus Christ, how will he not also with him graciously give us all things?
0: Yeah.
1: Things like courage to endure, the ability to remain steadfast and loyal, hopeful and trusting, especially when we face hardships. Because I think when I lost the ability to feed myself, that was Christ's call for me to go deeper into his heart. To persevere in my beliefs when things go south.
0: Yeah.
1: And I think that keeping my faith meant anchoring myself even down into the depths of Christ's suffering so that he might show me his resilience when life hurt.
0: Yeah.
1: And I must confess, because I bit my tongue from complaining and said, God, show me the reason here. There must be a purpose. And of course, his purpose was that I might know Christ better, being unified with him in the fellowship of sharing with his sufferings. Now, I know that sounds like a lot of garbly theological stuff, but honestly, when you go deeper into Christ, there's that joy, there's that happiness, that profound sense of contentment that you wouldn't trade for a world of walking. You wouldn't trade for any amount of being able to feed yourself with a spoon. And so I'm grateful. I know it sounds awfully strange, but I really am grateful for the hardships they've helped me as of late. And I hope they've helped you too, David, your hardships.
0: Well, you know, that's the thing. And I'm glad that you really brought those things together. The theological, you know, we could leave them there, and there's nothing wrong with doctrinal truth. It's grounding. It's like the roots of a tree, but those roots have another side to them, which is the visible part, the experienced part. And what you're talking about is the reality of our union with Christ, by which the life flows from the vine into the branches, and in ways that are not abstract or, you know, just ideological, but actually experiential, we do get to experience the largeness of Christ that upsizes itself to meet the depth of the new, you know, need that we're experiencing. And there's so much faithlessness really in us, because we can go through years and years and years of growing spiritually, and yet there's something in us with each new trial that thinks, maybe I've reached the boundary of what Christ is willing to do or to go to, you know, to meet me in this new place. And every single time he proves himself faithful and kind of exposes our need for yet more sanctification, because he really will go there with us.
1: Yep. Yeah. There's one question I always ask myself when I hurt deeply. I deal with chronic pain.
0: Mm-hmm.
1: And when I'm deeply disappointed or grieving over the loss of some other little functioning part of my body mm-hmm. that's now gone, I remember that each and every trial demonstrates to the world,
0: yeah,
1: even the unseen world, what I genuinely think of Christ.
0: Mm-hmm.
1: Or another way of saying is that if you can trust God as you persevere through your trials,
0: yeah,
1: that is a proof mm-hmm. of what you think of Jesus and what he did on the yeah. cross. It's a proof of your salvation. And I always keep a heavenly mindset in my trials, David. I always mm-hmm. try to think, when I get to heaven, and I want to hear those words, well done, good and faithful servant, and not, well done, good and faithful servant, but remember that trial where you caved in to the gossip around the water cooler, and when somebody used my name profanely and you said nothing?
0: Mm-hmm.
1: You know, I of course Jesus is not going to bring that stuff up to us, but I don't want him to even think that. I want to show him as much obedience as I possibly can, because my capacity for joy in heaven is commensurate with that. It depends on that. And I just want to squeeze every ounce of obedience that I can out of this battered and bruised body, so that my joy in heaven will be greater. And we know that that's the way God works. Romans, what is it? You know, 2 Corinthians, no, it's Romans 8:18, I think, where it says that this light and momentary affliction is achieving for you an eternal weight of glory that yes. far outweighs them all. No, that's
0: right.
1: 2 Corinthians chapter verse 18, I think. I'm getting my verses mixed up there. But the whole point is, if we remain obedient, if we remain trusting, if we could only hold on and groan and say, Lord Jesus, help me.
0: Yeah.
1: As you said earlier, he runs to give us aid.
0: Mm.
1: Then we can make it through.
0: Yeah.
1: We can hold fast to our convictions when life is hard. We can persevere under trials, and it will show the worthiness
0: yeah.
1: of Christ and what we really believe about him.
0: Yeah, that's right. That's right. So with the time that we have left today, because you sort of gave a nice tee up to this one, I picked out one of these devotionals that you wrote. You were just talking about how our perseverance through a trial, which we don't tend to get A pluses on our trials. That's okay. We have a Savior who got an A plus on our behalf. Frankly, just persevering through them and hanging on to him is sufficient. You know, this is grad season here as we're recording. You know, we're gonna make it. But the other thing that trials do is they also expose the other things we functionally believe about God. So you started one of your devotionals with these lines. You said, "Would you like to know what you really believe about God?" And then you said, next time you suffer, watch how you react, right? Because you said, nothing reveals the stuff of which your Christian beliefs are made more than the tough times. And that's also true, isn't it? Because when we sort of take a look in the mirror as in real time as it's happening, we're going to see some things that maybe we don't want to see. But of course, God already knew it was there. That's part of the point of the trial, to show us.
1: Absolutely, absolutely. And that is so true, David. I preach that same, quote, gospel to myself. The next time I'm really hurting, I want what comes out of my mouth not to be, oh, darn. Why did I do that? I don't want to chastise my husband, chastise myself, get mad at a coworker, irritated at the checkout lady in the grocery. I want to respond in a way that Christ would respond.
0: Yeah.
1: And so, I've got to keep pressing on. As it says in Philippians chapter 3, I got to strive toward the goal. It's a goal out there to win the prize of which God has called me heavenward.
0: That's right.
1: I love the example of Gideon this one I'm going to get right. Judges chapter 8, verse 4, when he and his 300 men were chasing the Midianites, and it says that they were, quote, exhausted. They were faint, it says, and yet they kept up the pursuit of winning the goal for the prize to which God has called us heavenward. That is what drives me every day, David. I've got to remember that I'm in a race, and Hebrews says to run it with perseverance. Run your race with perseverance, fixing your eyes on Jesus. I've got to do that, David, because I swear if I don't, I'm just going to collapse. And you know, these days I see so many Christians who are allowing their faith to grow cold. They're slipping under heavy trials. They're crumbling and collapsing under the weight of pain and disappointment. And it's revealing their true spiritual condition. So keeping faith when, you know, as the title goes, when life is hard, is so important, especially right now when the world seems to be splitting apart. The world wants examples of nobility and bravery and courage in the face of trials. They want stories that are vigorous and that have meat on them. They want to see people who their character reveals what they actually believe. And so in these hard days and with our own painful trials, we've got to continue to strive and persevere. It's a big battle, but it is also a good one. Even the apostle said it's a good fight.
0: Which is why this is about keeping faith when life hurts. The most recent book published by Johnny Erickson Tada, my guest today. We'll be back again tomorrow. Johnny, it was a delight to talk with you today. Thank you for blessing us.
1: Always good to be with you, David, anytime.

is so sweet to trust in Jesus by casting crowns. This is Haven Today. I'm David Wolin. I hope you enjoyed the conversation. We have part two of this coming up tomorrow, and that's the part of the conversation that actually brought tears to my eyes, hearing how Johnny Erickson Tada right now is experiencing the presence and love of Jesus in a part of her journey that just keeps getting harder. It's so hope-filled, so encouraging, so inspiring to help us all keep our own gaze fixed on Jesus. And to help you do that, I really do recommend Johnny's book of 100 devotions for hard days. It's called Keeping Faith When Life Hurts. It's exemplary, it's deeply moving, great for your own devotions, but it would also be a great gift of encouragement to somebody else. 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I'm David Wolin. Won't you come back again next time? We'll be keeping it all about Jesus. It's the great story here on Haven Today.

0: special role in human history. Amongst the general public, 44% say yes, God has given this country a special responsibility in the world. 52%, though, say no. The survey also reveals that amongst people of faith, only white evangelicals, Hispanic Protestants, and black Protestants believe in this special role. In 2012, all faith groups believed it. Michael Harrington reporting.
1: Nicholas Jacobs, a political scientist at Colby University, has been studying the Democrat Party's 2024 election collapse, and he concludes that the leadership does not understand the voters. He says that especially is true when it comes to social issues. Quote, a pattern persists. Working class voters did not move right in reactionary revolt. Democrats moved to the left. This is SRN News.
2: From Anchorage to Tokyo, Seattle to Pretoria, San Antonio to Moscow, God created every inch of dirt and every drop of water between and beyond. When Jesus came and when he died, his sacrifice was for everyone living on every patch of earth on this planet. He came for every shade, every hue. He came for the poor and the rich. His grace was offered to the likable and the extra grace required. His love wrapped this world in a divine embrace that recognized sin and offered more forgiveness than our sin would ever need. 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
6: 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The morning show sets the tone for the entire day. So you're going to hear some voices from the past as we honor those who got up early, like Bob Devine in Cleveland. What a tenure he had at WCRF. And I want you to be thinking of your morning moment, something you remember, some encouragement that stuck in your soul. And whenever it was, 50 years ago or this morning, give thanks to God for his morning kindness through Moody Radio. 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Online, chrisfabrylive.org. And don't forget those behind the scenes. I speak for morning hosts through the decades. You would not have heard any Moody Radio morning program had it not been for those who supported the hosts through the years. Today we thank Chris Seagard in for Ryan McConaughey. Trish is our producer. Lisa's helping out. Josh will be answering your calls. To begin, I welcome my erstwhile compadre from the morning program in the 90s. He will be my anchor throughout this hour. You know him from Sound of Majesty, which you can still hear online. You may remember him from his days of hosting Primetime America, Inside Look, Radio School of the Bible, the one, the only, Greg Wheatley. Hey, Greg, how are you?
7: No, Chris, it's so good to be back with you. You name all those programs. I think, you know, I couldn't last on any of them. They kept kicking me off the program and had to give me a new one. So
6: you were so good, they would just keep piling them on. Okay, so when you started at Moody, you eventually sat in with Bob Murfin. He was a mainstay of Moody Radio for many, many years. Is that right?
7: I did. When I hired in, interestingly, when I came on to

0: that the court was not being asked at that time about other transgender issues more broadly. Those could still come up. This is SRN News.
1: Your kids need you. We get it. 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In those moments when you can breathe a little because the kids are in school, remember, we're here. 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
6: Well, welcome to Family Talk, the broadcast division of the Dr. James Dobson Family Institute. I'm Roger Marsh. You know, many of us spend a lifetime building up what we own here on Earth. 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But many people never realize the way we handle our money right now actually shapes what waits for us in eternity. On today's edition of Dr. James Dobson's Family Talk, we're going to revisit a conversation Dr. Dobson had with his good friend Bruce Wilkinson, a respected Christian teacher and author who has written more than 60 books translated into over 30 languages. In fact, his book, The Prayer of Jabez, became the fastest-selling book in history, with worldwide sales topping 20 million copies. Today, Dr. Wilkinson will unpack the message of one of his books called The God Pocket and challenges us with what Jesus really meant when he told us to lay up treasures in heaven. It's a discussion that just might change the way you think about giving. So let's join Dr. James Dobson and his guest, Bruce Wilkinson, on today's edition of Family Talk.
5: Here are just a few passages that will kind of get us started, and they come from only one of the four Gospels, the book of Luke. Listen to what Jesus had to say. Jesus said to a crowd of his followers, "But woe to you who are rich, for you have already received your comfort." And he said, "Watch out, be on your guard against all kinds of greed. A man's life consists not of the abundance of his possessions." Jesus later visited the home of a prominent Pharisee who said to his host, "When you give a luncheon or a dinner, don't invite your friends, your brothers or your relatives or your rich neighbors. If you do, they may invite you back, and so you will be repaid. But when you give a banquet, invite the poor, the crippled, the lame, the blind, and you will be blessed." He spoke to a rich young ruler and commanded him to sell all that he had and give it to the poor. And the man went away very sorrowfully because he was a man of great wealth. And by the way, Jesus allowed him to walk away. Finally, Jesus turned to his disciples and said, "How hard it is for the rich to enter the kingdom of God. Indeed, it's easier for a camel to go

0: through the eye of a needle than for a rich man to enter the kingdom of God. Isn't it incredible how many times Jesus turned again to that subject and that issue, which leads us to our question for today and for our guest, which is, why was this so much a part of Jesus' teaching? Our guest today is a great friend, Dr. Bruce Wilkinson. I've worked with him in the studio many times through the years. He's a biblical scholar. He's the author of more than 60 books. He has written, of course, The Prayer of Jabez and Secrets of the Vine and A Life God Rewards and his book, which we're going to talk about today. And I want to tell you the title of it. You can probably guess where it's going. It's called The God Pocket. He owns it. You carry it. Suddenly, everything changes. Mm-hmm. Well, you heard what I just said about Jesus' attitude toward money. We have to ask why that was such a major theme for him. Mm-hmm. Why did he turn most of those statements into this warning? Beware of greed. Beware of attitudes toward money that are not godly. Mm-hmm. What was he saying to us that relate to today?
1: Mm. You know, you can take that in two different directions, Jim. I'm going to take it in an unexpected direction. I've studied this topic more than any other topic I've ever studied. I've not written on this, but I've studied it for more than 5 years. I want to go back and connect something that we don't typically connect about money. Because in the parable or the dinner that Christ was at that you mentioned a minute ago in Luke, where he said, don't invite the rich people to the dinner.
0: Yes.
1: He was sitting at a dinner of rich people. And he was actually talking to everybody about what they had just done. And then he says, don't do that because they'll have you at their house and they'll repay you. And then he says, instead of that, invite the poor, the maimed, the lame, the blind, and they can't repay you. So the big idea of that is repayment. Don't do it because they'll repay you. Do it to the people who can't repay you. And then Jesus says, you will be blessed. Well, everybody's experienced that blessing when you give to somebody you know they can't pay you back. They don't know who you are even. But that's exactly what he's not talking about. That's the shocker. It's the rest of that verse that most people don't even know is there. He says, then you'll be blessed, for you shall be repaid. You shall be repaid. And then here's the zinger, at the resurrection of the just. Now, I want you to really—
0: That's not very satisfying to a guy who's figuring on having a little money now, is it?
1: That's right. But go a little bit here and connect this, Jim. Jesus is saying to a group of people, you're going to be blessed after you're dead if you give. Mm-hmm. He says, you shall be blessed at the resurrection. That means somebody died of the just, not the resurrection of the unjust. Which means Jesus is connecting something about money that we have lost track of. He's connecting that what I do with money here, hold on to this, affects my money on the other side. People don't really understand that the economy of heaven is larger than the economy of earth. People think that when we die and go to heaven that we sing hymns and we worship, and we do. But that's all we think of. But Jesus is trying to connect something that we've lost track of. Because Jesus, hold on to this, we're going to have quite a conversation. Jesus wants us to choose to be rich in eternity. And the way that you get rich in eternity is by what you do with your money here.
0: That's really striking.
1: It is.
0: You think we're going to carry jingling change in our pockets in heaven?
1: Well, let me just go a little bit further with you on this. And I'm sure our listeners, Jim, are at the edge of their seat, like, where's Jim and Bruce going to go with this? I want to just stay with the Bible for a minute. It's obvious from that passage in Luke 14 that Jesus is saying there is a connection. When you give some of your money to people who can't repay you, that God is going to repay you. But he's going to repay you, Jim, here's the shocker, after you're in eternity, at the resurrection of the dead. So what we don't understand is, we don't understand Jesus talked about money so much because it's going to influence our eternity so drastically. Let me go a little bit further with this. When he was talking to the rich young ruler who wanted to be mature and complete, and Jesus said, okay, if you want to be, then here's how you do it. Go take what you have and go sell it. Give to the poor. Now listen to what he said next. And then you will have treasure in heaven, which means the young ruler didn't have treasure in heaven. Then he says, then come follow me. We do not believe that Christ is literal when he talks about treasure. We spiritualize those words. But let me show you, there's no biblical basis to spiritualize them. When Christ says those verses every pastor has preached at least twice a year, you know, don't lay up for yourselves treasures on earth, but lay
0: where up. Where moth and rust doth corrupt.
1: There you go. But lay up treasure. What are the next two words? For yourself. Listen to that sentence. Lay up treasure for yourself in heaven. Now, the shocking part about that is it sounds like it's a suggestion by Jesus. But as you know, he spoke in Greek, and I know a little bit of Greek, and that's an imperative. It's a command. This is a shocking thing. Jesus says, I command you, don't accumulate your wealth on earth, but I command you, listen to this, I command you to accumulate your own wealth in heaven. Now, that concept is repeated in Luke. That was in Matthew in the Sermon on the Mount. And in Luke, Jesus talks about, if you do this, you'll have money bags. And it's a Greek word which means your wallet. So for us to say, when Jesus says, don't lay up treasures on earth, we know what he means. You know, Jesus was so provocative that when people heard him, it says in the scriptures over and over, the people were astonished because he taught them material they'd never heard of or thought about. The concept of Jesus saying to the rich young ruler that you need to sell what you have and give to the poor and you will have treasure in heaven is shocking. And the disciples hear it and say, we've already given away a lot of our stuff. Are we going to have treasure in heaven? And he says, absolutely you are. In fact, anybody who gives a house or land, which is your asset, for my name's sake, will have treasure in heaven. Heaven is very different the way than people think about it.
0: Bruce, what you are saying to us will sound to a lot of people as salvation by works. The rich young ruler was not told, believe on me and you shall have eternal life. He said, sell everything you have and give to the poor and you will have eternal life. That sounds like works. But I know you don't believe that. I know you believe that it's salvation by faith.
1: And faith only in Christ. There's a confusion between the role of faith and the role of works. If you're a liberal, you say, don't tell me about what you believe. Tell me about what you do. And when an evangelical says to a liberal, it makes no eternal difference how you live, the liberal says you're crazy. And biblically speaking, Jim, both groups are wrong. You got to pull those apart. If Christ is talking about something you have to do, he can't be talking about salvation because salvation is only by faith in Christ and what Christ did. If Jesus is talking about works, he can't be referring to getting into heaven. So when Jesus talks about giving away your money, he's revealing something about a linkage, Jim, that's lost in the world today, and it's all through the Bible, but it's lost. Men aren't preaching this. Nobody seems to be teaching about this.
0: And that is that the way you live your life matters.
1: It matters after you're dead.
0: Yes.
1: Not to get into heaven, but that's when Jesus says, if you live for me when I come back the second time, I'm going to let you rule 10 cities. What a consequence. What a consequence that is. And what Jesus is saying there is, while I'm on earth, all the money I have isn't mine. It's all his. And he's giving it to me to pay attention how I'll treat the money that's his. Because he said to me, I want you to use this money, watch this now, ultimately to prepare for your eternity. How you use my money on earth, whether you give to the poor, whether you give to the church, whether you give to somebody who's really in need, that's what I'm telling you, you have to do. You have to be unselfish, and then I will transfer that money to heaven in your name.
0: And so why? So you got an account up there.
1: You do. Because that's how he says, I will repay you. And the Greek word repay in the New Testament is apodidomai. It means to give back.
0: You know, a lot of people are going to get mad at us for saying this.
1: Do you know why? Because they don't believe how I live makes any difference to my life in forever. That's why. And all of a sudden there is, oh my goodness. Remember the Bible says God will wipe away your tears, and people don't know why he's wiping them away. He's wiping them away right at the judgment seat of Christ. When Christ, one by one, it says our life will become manifest, means everybody will see it in heaven. And everything that we've done from the time we're saved to the point we die is all brought before him, and he evaluates and judges and says, these things are not rewardable, and these things are rewardable. And there'll be many people, Jim, that are in heaven that have a little bit that's rewardable, and that's where the massive amount of tears are shed. That's where you realize, I blew it. I'm in heaven, I'm with Christ, but my life could have been very different than this. And the way you can send money ahead for yourself is by giving it away here to that which I said is important to me as God. And if you do, I then take that money and I put it in your account for yourself that nobody can steal from you. It's in your name. He wants you and me and all of our listeners to understand that heaven isn't just a choir.
0: All right. What does that say to the people who are listening to us now?
1: Mm-hmm.
0: And they're just trying to hang on. They're not a rich young ruler.
1: Mm-hmm.
0: How do we live our lives to be in accordance with not only that parable, but all these things that Jesus said?
1: Mm-hmm.
0: What is the underlying theme he is saying to those who have money and those who don't?
1: Mm-hmm. A lot of people have lost their work. A lot of people are not making what they used to make. A lot of people's houses are underneath the water. And they're saying, I don't have a lot of money to give. Well, heaven runs its banking system very different than we run it on earth. And Jesus is talking about this when he sees this old lady, the widow, comes in and throws a few pennies into the treasury at the temple. And Jesus says, she's given, now listen to this, she's given more money, listen to that, more, that's amount, than all those rich people who gave put together. It's not how much you give, it's how much you give of what you have. Therefore, to be honest with you, the person who has a little bit of money can earn more money for themselves in heaven easier than a person who has great wealth. Here's a verse that just is mind-boggling. It's in the Old Testament. It's in Proverbs chapter 19, verse 17. It says this, he who has compassion on the poor, and that means give money to the poor, lends to the Lord. It doesn't say gives to the Lord. You lend to the Lord. And the rest of the verse is even more mind-boggling. It is, God wants to make sure we hear him. And he says, and I will repay what he has given.
0: He also says, inasmuch as you give unto the least of these, my brothers, mm-hmm. you give it unto me.
1: Yes.
0: It's a loan to the Lord.
1: And the loan is repaid. But the shocking part of it is the bulk of the repayment isn't on earth.
0: Now, God Pocket. What's the meaning of the title?
1: Well, the meaning of the title is this. Once you understand that God wants to find people that love to partner with him and to be sent on a mission that God actually initiates from heaven, this isn't just seeing somebody who doesn't have money and giving it to them. It's actually partnering deeper than that with God. So the God pocket is either a pocket in your wallet or in your purse, or after a number of years, I just made a literal little leather God pocket or a really nice kind of vinyl little pouch. And there's a number of steps that you follow. You determine how much money you want to partner with God. It's not the money you give to your church. It's some of your own personal money. And so you may decide to take $5 or $10 or $20 or whatever it is. It makes no difference. It's whatever you want to. Don't be praying, how much did I put in it? Just put in what you want. Then take that money, number two, and devote it to God. Say, God, I'm hereby giving you this money right now. It's no longer mine. So I'm not going to debate anymore if I see a person in need that you nudge me, because it's now your money. It's interesting. You have an offering that you give right then. The third part of it is you take it and you deposit it specifically in a God pocket. And then you put it in your pocket or purse. And then you, fourth step is a good one. You say to God, okay.
0: Show me where to give.
1: That's right. Show me where. I'll just relax. I'm not going to try to give your money away. I won't borrow your money. And then you watch, Jim, how God will nudge you. And that's the word I use in the book. It's called a God nudge. It's an inner push that everybody's experienced. I've done this to many churches. And I said, how many of you that God has nudged you to go help somebody and because you didn't really know what to say or do, you didn't do it? Everybody laughs and everybody raises their hand. I said, but do you understand what God was doing? He was inviting you to an amazing experience that he's initiating, and he picked you. He picked you. I want to partner with you. And when that nudge comes, you walk over, then you deliver the God pocket.
0: Let me describe what you're holding. It's about twice the size of a book of matches, mm-hmm. maybe a little more than that. And it is very attractively printed. And it says, the God pocket. He owns it. You carry it. It's big enough to carry if you're a man in your front pocket or in the woman's purse. And once you put the money in there, it's no longer yours. It is as well as given. And you're just looking for the Lord to show you which person to give it to. And then you're watching.
1: You are. Yeah. Now, I taught this to a pastor, and he said, this doesn't really work. I said, well, why don't you try it? Just try it. You got to say to God, okay, send me. I want to do this. So he writes me an email. He says, I was at one of my kids' birthday. And there was kids everywhere at the restaurant. And he said, I need a breather for 2 minutes. So he said, I decided to walk out and just take a breather outside. And he said, for the funniest reason, I got up out of my chair and said to Moaf, I'm just going to step out for a minute. And he said, I said to God, okay, God, I want the God pocket thing. So he walks out and he's standing there and he notices a man standing on the curb, just standing there with a sports jacket on. And he got a nudge. So he walks over to him and says, hi, how you doing? Fine. And Steve says, I have something for you. You have something for me? Yes. And he picks out his God pocket and he hands him this little pouch. And the guy, look at this. What is this? And he opens it up and finds his money and yells out loud, how did you know? And Steve says, well, what do you mean? He said, I don't have a car. I don't have any money. I have on the other side of town an interview for a job, and I was standing here begging God to give me the taxi money to go. And you walk out and you give me the money for the taxi.
0: And there's no greater thrill than being on the giving end of that transaction.
1: That's right.
0: You ever had a moment where you just feel like he smiled at you? He didn't say anything, mm-hmm. but you know, he said, I saw that.
1: Yes.
0: I saw it.
1: Now, Jim,
0: it
1: just imagine.
0: It is a great thing to do.
1: It is. In today's economy, if believers in Christ all across the country would say, you know what, let's partner with God on a regular basis, whether it's $5 or $10, it's not the how much money. Just imagine if a church started doing this and kids started doing this. We have these little God pockets and packets of 100 for churches and small groups and Christian schools and for families. And
0: well, you've given our listeners a lot to think about, and some of them want to argue with you, but our time is gone for today. Bruce, I always love having you come because you're just almost certain to say something that rocks my mind and makes me think. So I appreciate you, and we'll pick it up next time.
1: Thank you.
2: 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Well, I'm Roger Marsh. So glad you tuned in today. And from all of us here at Family Talk and the Dr. James Dobson Family Institute, thanks for your prayers and your continued support. 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That's coming up here on the next edition of Dr. James Dobson's Family Talk. The voice you trust for the family you love. 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
3: There are people that just seem too great on you. They know how to press your buttons. It seems that their every move is designed to annoy you. They take vice grips to your last nerve and clamp down hard. The truth is, many of these people don't even know they're bothering you. Some people say these are EGR people, extra grace required. God tells us we're supposed to bear with one another. Sounds like he's talking about patience. Everyone grows at their own pace. Maybe you got ahead of that person. On the other hand, enabling bad behavior or acting as if it doesn't matter may not be the best choice either. That's where discipleship comes in. We walk with each other, share what God's teaching us, and let Him have the final say on what a Christ follower looks like. Patience and grace, both are needed to ensure growth. We all need it. Let's share it. 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
4: Hi, I'm Johnny Erickson Tata. Ephesians chapter 6 describes how we should put on the armor of God every day. Because, hey, there's spiritual warfare going on, right? And although prayer is not mentioned as part of the Christian's armor, it is key in defeating our enemy. Prayer is where the captain of the Lord's army imparts his battle plan to ensure victory. I mean, take Gideon, for example. He sought the Lord before entering into battle against the Midianites, but God's strategy? To reduce Gideon's army from 32,000 to 300. I mean, Gideon would never have come up with a plan like that. But he gained the victory, which just goes to show it was a good thing he sought the Lord. In the same way, you are up against a powerful enemy. And God's strategy for you to defeat that enemy may be different than what you think. So, when you put on the armor of God today, make sure to always include prayer.
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6: Peter and John weren't scared because they knew who was on their side. They saw on one side all the leaders of Israel, but they recognized that on their side was the Lord God Almighty. And they said, you know what? I like those odds. I feel good. And so Peter and John were able to stand in the midst of this and speak truth to this power. The intent was to scare these guys into submission. What they didn't understand was that wasn't going to work.
7: This is God's Truth for Daily Living, broadcast ministry of the Union Church of La Hart, Illinois.
6: Now, if you remember where we were last week, the last couple weeks, we saw Peter and John had healed this man who was born crippled, and he had been laying by the temple gate probably for the last 40 years thereabouts begging. And they healed this man, and of course, everyone took notice of this, and there was this great celebration that happens, and a crowd began to gather, and so Peter saw the opportunity and said, I may as well preach to the crowd. And so Peter began preaching to the people and pointing them to Jesus. And that's really where we begin to pick up on our story today, is we now get to see some of the aftermath of what happened as a result of Peter preaching. So we pick up here in verses 1 through 7. And it says, while Peter and John were speaking to the people, they were confronted by the priests, the captain of the temple guard, and some of the Sadducees. These leaders were very disturbed that Peter and John were teaching the people that through Jesus there is a resurrection of the dead. They arrested them, and since it was already evening, put them in jail until morning. But many of the people who heard their message believed it, so the number of believers now totaled about 5,000 men, not counting women and children. The next day, the council of all the rulers and elders and teachers of religious law met in Jerusalem. Annas the high priest was there, along with Caiaphas, John, Alexander, and other relatives of the high priest. They brought in the two disciples and demanded, by what power or in whose name have you done this? So we see that these people came in to really kind of silence Peter and John. Because the way that this reads is not like this group of people kind of came in and was like, oh, well, we'll just wait until they get to a stopping point and then we'll just kind of interject and say, hey, we'd like to ask you some questions. The way that this reads is that this is a show of force, that these guys came in, swooped down upon Peter and John, and as if to say, you need to stop. And they disperse the crowd and arrest Peter and John. And what we see here is that the priests, the captain of the temple guard, and some of the Sadducees were who this mob was. We said, well, who are those people? Well, the priests, of course, priests were the people who served in the temple, but more likely, this reference is actually referring to members of the high priest's family, that these would have been the high-level ranking people, these would have been the respected religious leaders who held a great deal of power who came in here. The captain of the temple guard was kind of like the second most powerful Jewish man in all of Israel. The first would be the high priest. The next guy in line would be the captain of the temple guard, because he was in charge of basically the army that was tasked with protecting the temple. And the temple guard, those are the people who went and arrested Jesus. So this guy wielded a tremendous amount of power, and he is part of who comes and deals with Peter and John. And then we are also told that there were the Sadducees. Now, the Sadducees bear a little bit more explanation, because we hear about sometimes that there were these Pharisees and the Sadducees, but don't always know what they are. The Sadducees were a group of religious leaders who only recognized the first five books of the Old Testament. And so they said, these are the only things that are actually the Bible. And they concluded that in the first five books, there's nothing that talks about resurrection from the dead or angels or anything like that. And so they said, that doesn't happen. There's no such thing as resurrection. You live, you die, that's it. And so Jesus is a real problem for these Sadducees. And the fact that Peter's preaching about the resurrection of the dead and preaching that Jesus resurrected from the dead is a real problem. But these guys were not real nice guys. And I have a quote here from a commentator named Kent Hughes, and this is what Hughes says about them. It says, these men had gained a special ascendancy during the intertestamental Maccabean period. In other words, the time between the Old Testament and the New Testament. During subsequent political regimes, they created a priestly nobility. They were the educated, wealthy elite, but they were also unprincipled collaborationists, political sycophants who would sell their mothers to stay in power. Though a minority, they controlled Jewish political and religious life. They were evil control freaks, and they did not want anyone rocking their boat. These guys were people who cooperated with Rome because they understood that they could stay in power if they played nice with the Romans. And so a lot of the Jewish people didn't really think a lot of the Sadducees. The problem was they held a lot of power. They were the minority group, but they were the wealthy, they were the elite, and they wielded a tremendous amount of power. And they had a real problem with the disciples being there preaching about the resurrection, and especially about Jesus actually having risen from the dead. And so their issue here that they're trying to deal with, they're not concerned that this is a disturbance in the temple. They weren't concerned that these guys were breaking the decorum of the temple. They were concerned that they were preaching about Jesus and about the resurrection. And so they came in to break up the situation. Now, it is interesting that as all of this is going on, Luke also interjects to us that by this point, 5,000 men had come to believe in the message of the gospel at this point. You remember, just we don't know how long ago, maybe a couple weeks before, just back on the day of Pentecost, there were 3,000 people who became Christians. And now we've got 2,000 men more, which means that we probably had even more when we count the women and children. So the church is still growing, and God is working through them. So what we see is that they said, well, it's too late for us to convene the council, so we're just going to throw you in jail for the night. Now, it is true. Remember, they had gone to the temple at 3:00 to pray, so we don't know what time this was now. It's distinctly possible it was later in the day. And so it is true, probably, that they couldn't convene the council because it was too late in the day. But it's even more true that I think they really wanted to flex their muscles by throwing Peter and John in jail overnight as a way of saying, you need to listen to us because you need to remember what kind of power we have. Fortunately, Peter and John understood the kind of power that they had and that it was nothing compared to the power of God. He said, God is the one who has given you that power, and ultimately, you are subject to him just as we are. We're not scared of you. We are more scared of the Lord. So the next morning, we see that they get the council who is assembled. And sometimes the council is referred to as the Sanhedrin. And what this was it was a group of 70 of the religious leaders of Israel, elders of Israel, who would get together and they would make decisions for the nation, decisions about how things should go and difficult questions. And so this is essentially kind of like the Supreme Court of Judaism who is trying Peter and John. And so we are told also that part of this group is Annas, the high priest, and Caiaphas, and then members of Annas's family. Now, there's debate sometimes because you probably remember, if you read the Gospels, that both Annas and Caiaphas are referred to as the high priest. We say, well, how can that be? How can they both be the high priest? Well, it's really not a contradiction. It's just a weird quirk of history. What happened was that Annas was the original high priest, and Annas ticked off the Romans. And so the Romans said, you're not going to be the high priest anymore. We're going to install a new guy. Who'd they install? Caiaphas. However, the Jews knew what the law had said, which was that the high priest was supposed to serve until his death. And so even though Annas wasn't officially the high priest anymore, in the eyes of many Jews, he still was. And so they still afforded him a great deal of authority and power, even though he didn't officially hold the position. Caiaphas was who officially held the position, but many people think that Caiaphas was also somewhat subject to really whatever Annas told him because he was his son-in-law. And so what we see is that these guys are there, and there's all of these other members of the high priest's family. And what we find in history is that eventually a good chunk of Annas' family ends up being high priest at some point. And all of these men are arrayed as a way of threatening Peter and John. Amazingly, Peter and John do not seem to be threatened. They don't seem to get the message here. I think it's because they might have remembered what Jesus had told them. And in Luke chapter 12, verses 11 and 12, this is what Jesus had said. "And when you are brought to trial in the synagogues and before rulers and authorities, don't worry about how to defend yourself or what to say, for the Holy Spirit will teach you at that time what needs to be said." I think Peter and John weren't scared because they knew who was on their side. They saw on one side all the leaders of Israel, but they recognized that on their side was the Lord God Almighty. And they said, "You know what? I like those odds. I feel good." And so Peter and John were able to stand in the midst of this and speak truth to this power. The intent was to scare these guys into submission. What they didn't understand was that wasn't going to work with Peter and John. So we see Peter's response here in verses 8 through 15. It says, "Then Peter, filled with the Holy Spirit, said to them, 'Rulers and elders of our people, are we being questioned today because we've done a good deed for a crippled man? Do you want to know how he was healed? Let me clearly state to all of you and to all the people of Israel that he was healed by the powerful name of Jesus Christ the Nazarene, the man you crucified, but whom God raised from the dead. For Jesus is the one referred to in the scriptures where it says, 'The stone that you builders rejected has now become the cornerstone.' There is salvation in no one else. God has given no other name under heaven by which we must be saved." The members of the council were amazed when they saw the boldness of Peter and John, for they could see that they were ordinary men with no special training in the scriptures. They also recognized them as men who had been with Jesus. But since they could see the man who had been healed standing right there among them, there was nothing the council could say. So they ordered Peter and John out of the council chamber and conferred among themselves." I love Peter's response here because he doesn't back down at all. He is bold. He's filled with the Holy Spirit, and he speaks directly to these religious leaders. And he calls out the absurdity of this trial. He says, "Let me get this straight. You have issue with the fact that we heal the man who had been crippled for 40 years? Is that what this trial is about? You want to know how we did that? I understand. It's Jesus." Peter doesn't back down at all. He says, "Jesus is the reason that this man is healed." And then we see Peter follow the pattern that we have seen him follow in his sermons so far. That Peter starts by pointing people to Jesus, and then he points to the people's sin. And in this group, that was not difficult to do, because Peter said, "It's Jesus whom you people crucified who has done this. You crucified, but God raised him from the dead." Now remember, when he says, "You people crucified him," all of these men are actually probably guilty because they were complicit in the crucifixion of Jesus. They were directly involved. So he's absolutely accurate in saying, "You killed him, but God raised him from the dead." And then Peter quotes from Psalm 118. And what Psalm 118 says is that the stone the builders rejected has become the cornerstone. And this was understood to be a prophecy about the Messiah, that he would be rejected, but then he would be elevated up. Peter changes this just a little bit. Instead of saying the stone the builders rejected has become the cornerstone, he says the stone you builders rejected has become the cornerstone. Peter's pointing his finger pretty strongly at this point and saying, "Jesus Christ was the Messiah and you killed him. You missed the boat. And he died, but he also rose again."
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11: This is Key Life. We're here to let you know that because of what Jesus has done, God will never be angry at you again. Steve invited our friend Jerry Q. Perry's to do the teaching this week. Jerry is a pastor, an author, and has served in ministry for more than 35 years.
10: Thank you, Matthew. Hey, Jerry.
12: Hey, Dr. Steve. How are you, sir?
10: Dr. Jerry is one of the voices of Key Life. And for my sake, he comes in and teaches every few weeks. And, you know, I have learned so much from you. I'm going to have to start giving credit where credit's due.
12: Oh, man.
10: You really, and, you know, we don't agree on anything politically.
12: No.
10: But we love each other.
12: Absolutely.
10: That's a good thing.
12: Absolutely.
10: And listen, it's your birthday.
12: Yes. Hey.
10: Happy birthday.
12: Thank you very much. I was walking past the mirror this morning and said, ooh, you're getting old.
10: I've looked this way since I was 30. I'm just now looking the way I really am. Old and decrepit.
12: Amen.
10: At any rate.
12: You're looking good, though. You're looking good.
10: Yeah. We're still getting out of bed is a major accomplishment.
12: Yes, indeed.
10: Dr. Varies is going to spend this week introducing us to a friend of his who wrote one of the Gospels, the Synoptics, the Gospel of Matthew. And you're going to love what you're going to learn this week. Before we do that, let's pray, and then we'll get down. Father, we come into your presence amazed that we're here. They told us about being religious and getting our act together, reading the Bible and praying and stuff, and we tried, but it was so hard that we turned away, and that's when we heard your voice. Welcome, child. Welcome. And we came running. Father, thank you for your grace, your mercy, your love, and for your truth. You know everyone who's listening to this broadcast. You know the hard places and the soft places. And we rejoice in the fact that you are a sovereign God over both. Father, we give this broadcast to you. We ask that we would see Jesus. In Jesus' name, amen.
12: Amen.
10: You're going to introduce us to Matthew.
12: Yes, I'm excited about it.
10: He's kind of different, isn't he?
12: He is. He is.
10: Listen, let me read the call of Matthew. This is in Matthew 9, 9 through 13. And once we dive off that diving board of this scripture, we're going to learn some good things about this man. The scripture says, and Jesus went from there, and he saw a man named Matthew sitting in the tax collector's booth. Follow me, he told him, and Matthew got up and followed him. While Jesus was having dinner at Matthew's house, many tax collectors and sinners came and ate with him and his disciples. When the Pharisees saw this, They asked the disciples, "Why does your teacher eat with tax collectors and sinners?" On hearing this, Jesus said, "It is not the healthy who need a doctor, but the sick. But go and learn what this means. I desire mercy, not sacrifice. For I have not come to call the righteous, but sinners."
12: Wow.
10: You know, I almost speak in tongues just reading that scripture. That really is a wild passage, isn't
12: it? That really is a wild passage, because Matthew, isn't it amazing that Jesus find people that are busy and are doing something, whether it's wrong or right? He find people that are doing something and call them to ministry. Because he don't use lazy people. He leaves people that are out there doing it, you know, and they may be wrong as they could be, but he could change their wrong into right. And that's what he did with Matthew.
10: Oh, yeah.
12: And it was really a great, great story. Matthew is the first book of the New Testament. And Matthew's gospel emphasized Jesus as the promised Messiah and focus on his fulfillment of the Old Testament prophets. Now that's important, because it's important when you read Matthew's to understand how Matthew's is writing. I got in trouble for saying this to a pastor, that Jesus preached law. He did not preach grace. He demonstrated grace, but he didn't preach grace.
10: He was clear on the truth about the law.
12: He was clear on the truth about the law. And that Matthew's is preaching, or Matthew's is writing about Jesus fulfilling the law. He's fulfilling the law. And while he's fulfilling the law, if you're not a Bible student, you take some of the things that Matthew's wrote as some things that God is asking you to do today. And so you want to be very careful that when you're reading Matthew's, that you understand it and put it in its proper context. But here's the thing that I like about this particular story. Matthew starts off in the book, chapter 1, and he goes through the lineage, the ancestors of Jesus. And as we were talking about this, here's the message I got out of that first chapter is that, and we're going to be talking about, by the way, some of my favorite, there's no way we could take the whole book of Matthew.
10: No, I can't even pronounce half those names.
12: Yeah. But we're going to look at certain key passages of Matthew's that just jumps out.
10: Yeah.
12: But the lineage of Jesus jumps out for me, because not only did Jesus choose Matthew's as a tax collector, as a sinner, and then hang out with sinners and hang out with people that were not churchified, and the people that had a problem with Jesus was the church folks, was the Pharisees, you know, because he was hanging with people. And Jesus says, "I've come to call the sinners to righteousness, not call those. If you're sick, you need a doctor." And so that's the great thing. But when you read the lineage of Jesus, he comes across, he uses some shady people.
10: He really does.
12: And that's good news, because if you're in a situation where you know that you have not been the best, you know that you have not been all that God has called you to be, you know that you have messed up, you know that, you know what, can God really use me? The answer to that is yes, because he can use anyone that will yield their life to him and say, "Father, here I am, use me." And that's what the lineage of Jesus shows you. He used Abraham. Abraham, you know, had a handmaid and got another woman pregnant, you know,
10: I don't know if I'd included Abraham in this list.
12: No, not at all. Oh, but here's what, how about Jacob?
10: Oh,
12: this is who Jesus' bloodline is. It's in Matthew 1. Jacob stole his brother's birthright.
10: Why would God put that in the scripture?
12: Right.
10: Give us heroes that do it right all the time.
12: That's correct. You know, and then Rahab, you know, prostitute, and David's grandmother. You know, it's like, Jesus, aren't you going to put some people in here that got it straight, that got it right? You know, and so when we look at all of these people who are part of Jesus' bloodline, he puts that in there for a reason, to let us know that no matter how bad you've been, you still can be chosen and used by God.
10: It's amazing. One time, Paul Tournier was a Swiss Christian psychiatrist, and God used it. He wrote a book called Guilt and Grace, which was really significant to me. But at any rate, one time he was doing question and answer, and he said, somebody asked him, Dr. Tournier, do you know of people who proclaim the Christian faith but don't live it? And Tournier smiled and said, yes, I do. Me. So God uses, in fact, God didn't have much of a choice. You know, these Pharisees and the church people, it wasn't that they were better than the tax collectors. It's just they wouldn't admit it.
12: That's correct. Oh, that's so good.
10: Yeah.
12: That is so good. And you know, one of the people that God really used was King David, who was a murderer, an adulteress. And this blew me away, Steve. He has a baby with Bathsheba, and then God, of course, takes the baby. But then God allows that. David had many wives that were legal, that was right. But he turns around and used Bathsheba to bring Solomon. Isn't that crazy?
10: It really is. You know, I say to God often, what are you doing? This doesn't seem right. This is wrong. You know, haven't you read the scripture? And God laughs and says, I use you. And I use Jerry, too. And that means that I can use anybody.
12: Yes, sir.
10: We're going to talk more about this tomorrow. But right now, you think about that. Amen.
13: Thank you, Steve and Jerry. That was Steve Brown and our dear friend, Jerry Perry's. All this week, we're taking a sweeping look at the book of Matthew. It's the start of a four-part series that we'll revisit periodically throughout the end of the year. More tomorrow from Steve and Jerry. Do not miss it. We are in the family, and we cannot be cast away. How many times have your children done things that were not pleasing? You may have been disappointed in their decisions, but you did not throw them away or kick them out of the family. Your Heavenly Father will not put you out of the family, no matter what you do. Well, that excerpt is from an article by the aforementioned Jerry Perry's, and you can find it in our new digital summer magazine. 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

0: With SRN News, I'm Bob Agnew in Washington. Doctors are shining some new light on the cause of death for U.S. Senator Lindsey Graham. A preliminary finding from the D.C. Medical Examiner's Office says the senator died of what is known as aortic dissection. That's a tear in the inner wall of the aorta and said to be related to the hardening of the arteries. Now, with the passing of one of the top Republicans on Capitol Hill, both parties are scrambling as they look ahead to the midterm elections.
1: Senator Lindsey Graham's death has sparked a political scramble in South Carolina. As a senior senator and ally of President Donald Trump, Graham was expected to win re-election easily. Now, Governor Henry McMaster must appoint a temporary replacement until January. A special primary will determine the Republican nominee for the general election. The open Senate seat has ambitious conservatives vying for the position. Meanwhile, Democrats have nominated Charleston pediatrician Annie Andrews, who has raised significant campaign funds. Graham's passing leaves a significant void in the Senate, where seniority can determine influence. Bernie Bennett reporting.
0: A weekend fatality on the fire lines in out west, where the fires are burning.
2: Authorities say an aircraft

0: Report from Willie Nelson.
1: Israeli Ambassador Michael Leiter is pushing back on Congressman Ro Khanna's claim that he was detained during a visit to the West Bank. Israeli officials say Khanna entered a restricted military zone without proper coordination and was never detained. Leiter says Khanna failed to follow standard procedures before entering the area. Willie Nelson, the White House.
0: And this is SRN News.
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10: Hi, friends. Welcome to In the Market with Janet Parshall. Thank you so much for spending the hour with us. You are going to need this. 877-548-3675. That's our phone number because we're going to open the phone lines and visit with Laurel Slade Wagner on the topic of narcissism this hour. Again, 877-548-3675. Questions only, but we'll take your questions from A to Z on the topic of narcissism. In fact, before I formally bring Laurel into the conversation, let me just point out that as a launching pad for our conversation, you've often heard, if you listen to my conversations with Laurel on a regular basis, Laurel described predominantly two forms of narcissism. One she calls the overt, that's the grandiose narcissist. And obviously they're overbearing, they're extroverted, social, egotistical, excessively competitive. And she likewise refers to the antithesis, which is the covert narcissist. They're people that are a little more subtle and a little less obvious in their behaviors. But I ran across an article lately and I thought, boy, Laurel's my go-to person on this. She knows the ins and outs, the ups and downs, both in terms of her academic training, but in her personal life experience as well. Having been raised by narcissistic parents and at one point married to a narcissistic man, she knows this from the heart as well as from the head. So I wanted to ask her about these other three categories. One is the communal narcissist. The other is the antagonistic narcissist. And the other is the malignant narcissist. Now, from where I sit, none of those sound good, but I'm going to have Laurel break those down for you. Can I give you the formal introduction first, though, please? Laurel is the board-certified professional Christian counselor we love to talk to on a regular basis. She's in Florida. She's got a private practice there now for 20 years. She hears and talks to people from all over the United States as her clientele, and she loves to do that. She's also written a couple of books. One is called Don't Let Their Crazy Make You Crazy, How to Stay Sane and Strong When the Narcissist in Your Life is Trying to Control or Abuse You. The second, Don't Let Their Crazy Make Your Kids Crazy. She understands that in that triangulation and that manipulation often done by a narcissist, kids become the pawns on the chessboard of that relationship. The subtitle, How to Shield Your Children from Their Narcissistic Parents' Control and Manipulation. And she's got a brand new book coming out from Moody Publishers in a few months called How to Respond to a Narcissist, A Christian's Guide for Standing Up to Control, Manipulation, and Abuse. And I can't wait to talk with Laurel about that. A couple of other things. We've got a link to her website because this is a national radio program, and I always stand amazed on how transparent and open you all are with your questions with Laurel. But there are some things you might want to talk about at a deeper level, a longer level, a more personal level. And you can do that by clicking through her website and arranging an appointment with her. As I say, she talks to people all over the country. We just saved you a step by simply linking her website on our information page at our website, In the Market with Janet Parshall. She also has a podcast. It's a wonderful free resource. It's called Help, I have a narcissist in my life.

0: 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They can be reached at 217-529-0777. That's 217-529-0777.
1: Hi, this is Charlene Flatt from Lincoln, Illinois, and I love to hear WLUJ because it uplifts my spirit, and I love to hear the pastors. Some of my favorites include Robert Jeffress, David Jeremiah, and Charles Stanley. I mean, it just uplifts my spirit. I can be depressed and hear the wonderful sermons, and they've got good music too. And I pray that the Lord will bless all the staff at WLUJ because it's such an uplifting station to listen to.

0: something.
1: Yeah, I prep the show. So it's called The Brant Hanson Show. And there's a reason for, like, we could call it Brant Sherry. But we like calling the Brant Hanson Show because...
2: Yeah, why is that, Brant?
3: Because you're pretty selfish and you like the star?
1: No. It's like, they call it the Andy Griffith Show. We know who the star was, right?
4: Yeah, right.
0: Are you calling me Barney? Because that's an interesting way to turn this conversation. Okay, that's fine. All right.
1: But it was an analogy.
0: Barney Lynn, everyone.
1: Yeah. But like, I like the fact that I'm doing the prep... And I'm an odd guy, right? So she has to respond in real time to what I brought to the table. So it's like the Muppet Show kind of thing where it's mostly you see through the show.
4: Yeah. Yeah.
1: So they're trotting things out on stage that are failing, but you see it behind the scenes. I like that vibe where it's like, here's this guy trying to do a show and his producer's trying to help him.
0: And he explained that to me when we first met. During the interview, and he said Muppet Show, and I said, oh, like Scooter. Scooter's the one with the headset and the clipboard, and he was like, exactly. And I think that's where we're like, okay, this show's going to work.
1: She understands me. So, yeah, that's a huge part of it.
3: Now, how'd you two end up together? How'd this come together?
1: I wanted to be a news guy originally. It just kind of mutated into hosting a show, and she applied for a position to help me, so we Skyped. And she had never left Pittsburgh.
4: Yeah.
1: She's from there. When we Skyped, my boss was with me, and Sherry and I hit it off. We just started laughing about stuff. I had never talked to her before, but it was just an instant, like, wait, I get this. And we have very similar background, even though she's black, I'm white, she's single, I'm married, you know. Very similar church in an analogous way, like similar experiences, similar, like that kind of stuff.
0: Both have a brother. Yeah.
1: We both developed this kind of strange senses of humor.
2: Sherry, what is your background? Fill us in.
0: I started out when I went to college, I wanted to do film. And then somebody let me in a radio station on the college campus and I was sold. And that's all I wanted to do. Nothing else. And make things. I like to make things. So I would make dramas. I would do different voices. I'd bring people in, let them do voices, put this big dramatic thing together. So I love that. That's why producing is really up my
3: alley.
0: Yeah,
3: it sounds like you were producing then.
0: Oh my goodness,
2: I
0: love it.
2: And you're creative, it sounds
0: like. I love making things.
3: Now, when you came to the Brant Hanson Show, were you just going to produce and not be on air? Or was it always a little both?
0: No, I tell the story where they... explained to me that this was not an on-air position. And they kept saying that. And I was like, okay, that's fine. Because I had been through so much in my career, not great stuff, that I prayed to God, if you just put me with somebody humble and smart, then I'll serve. And I did not go there thinking I was going to be on the air, but he always thought. He tells me he always...
2: You had that in your mind at the beginning, Brant?
1: Absolutely. I wanted to be a sidekick. I never wanted to be a host. So having another person on the air to me is a huge help. And this is huge. This is why so many team radio shows are so horrible, honestly. They don't listen. But if you're on with somebody who listens to what you just said and then can respond to it,
4: yeah,
1: well, that's wonderful. But if it's just two people that have their own agendas and I want to say this, I'm going to be funny. No, I'm going to say this, I'm going to be funny. Like, it's like, neither of you are funny.
2: And we can all feel that you're trying to one-up each other.
1: Yeah. Right.
0: And he reminded me so much, and still does, of my brother, which is a real dry sense of humor. And it's very funny to me. And so sometimes I'll jump the gun and laugh because I know where we're going.
2: Right. Yeah.
0: And so then people think, oh, well, she's just laughing because, you know, it's funny to me because I know where it's going and it's so dry. And I just know the sense of humor so well that we just mesh together.
1: Yeah.
2: Because you said earlier when we were having lunch that if something's not funny to you, you don't laugh.
0: No, I told you guys that I was demoted and taken off the air and it was a morning show. I was taken off the air because I would not laugh. The host would say things that he thought was funny and that he clearly thought that I should think was funny. And I didn't think it was funny. And so he would give a space. So he was, and it would be a pause. And I would just sit there. And then he would sheepishly come back in and then go into a song. And my program director would call and say, Sherry, you got to laugh. Try to laugh. And I said, it's not funny to me. None of it is funny to me. And they took me off the air. So I said, I've lost money for not laughing. So I'm not making it up.
2: Well, so your laughter is authentic.
0: It's authentic.
3: Yeah, I was going to say, you must think Brant's funny because one of the things I love about your show is your laugh.
0: Well, thank you.
3: It's joy-giving.
1: We're glad you think that. And it is joy-giving. For some people, at first, like, what is happening? They're listening. I hate you guys. That's

0: I hate you.
1: I just got one yesterday. We get these all the time. Mm-hmm. I hated you guys at first. Mm-hmm. But now I like...
2: You've worn on me.
1: Right. But now I love you, but I hate you.
2: Yeah.
1: That always still stings a little bit. I'm like, but you hated me?
0: I bet.
1: But I understand because we don't sound like typical radio people. Mm. I'm on the spectrum. Like, I've been diagnosed with high-functioning autism. I do sound different on the air, and my choice of topics are a little bit like, wow, that was... deeper than we expected, mm-hmm. or like kind of
3: and now we're blowing up a planet. How right, did we go from there to that?
1: Random sense of humor that's so far out, sci-fi. So I know I sound different. She comes in with this boisterous laugh. She's got totally different sensibilities than me, you know, when it comes to like just background and stuff and her mm-hmm. family and my family. So it's really exciting how it meshes, but at first it's really bracing to people.
3: And it was bracing to me when people would say, when we started, they were like, oh, I love your laugh or I hate your laugh. I had never considered my laugh. Ever.
2: Really?
3: Because my whole family laughs like this. So I never once thought that it was anything unique or different about it. It's just the way I laugh. And one time we went to his house. I think it was the first time my family visited me in California.
2: And your family's close.
3: We're very close and we're very loud. Very, very loud. And so I said to him, look, I'm bringing some energy to your house that's going to be different than what you're used to. And he's like, no, it's okay. So they just, from the door, just literally, they never met him.
1: Yeah.
3: And he said that the next day his neighbor said they were having a party and he never heard them.
1: They were young people having a party. They said we had to shut the windows because whatever was going on over at your house. It was just her family being joyful. Or just being joyous.
2: I know.
1: It's totally fun.
3: They are fun to hang out with.
0: Well, how about the white man, black woman thing? Is that how's that work?
1: I think it's,
0: that is a beautiful thing.
1: It's a great thing. It's helped me immensely. Whenever you have relationships with people, whatever their sensibilities are, you start to own.
2: Mm-hmm.
1: So that's been really helpful. And I think it's been instructive too. And you can obviously address this from your angle, probably way more interesting. But for me, it's so nice to just have a shared project
2: mm-hmm.
1: that's a kingdom thing. Because it's one thing to say, let's get together and talk about race. Mm-hmm. Let's have some black people and some white people.
3: We'll
1: come
3: to a table that's round. It's always a round table.
1: Right. Yeah. Right.
3: Maybe if y'all start talking at square tables, we can get something together. But it's a round table.
1: It's just dialogue. And I guess that's okay, but it's like, no... Let's do stuff together.
2: Yeah.
1: Shoulder to shoulder. I'm sure you experience this with athletics. Like,
0: yeah.
1: There's something bonding about our coach just yelled at all of us.
0: Yeah.
1: Or we've got this common thing that we're working on together. And then in the process, you work through stuff,
2: mm-hmm.
1: but you're on each other's side.
2: Yeah. Right?
1: So it's the shoulder to shoulder thing. For us, it's a daily having to work. So that's not even I don't know. You should talk about it too.
3: Well, no, it's something that you talked about in your book where knowledge doesn't change people's mm-hmm. hearts. Relationship does.
2: Mm-hmm.
3: And so I lived as a lot of African Americans do, which I always say we parachute into the majority, quote unquote, world. So mm-hmm. we live in our community and then we parachute in and we work and then we go back to our community. Right. But we think we know. I'll say me. I think I know more than I actually do because I didn't have any actual friends that were white, if I can be honest.
2: Yeah.
3: I learned a lot of stuff in history and all that. And then you think you know, right? Mm. Because I read this book and this book is majority about white people, right? So I'm like, okay, yeah, then I know now. But then when the relationship comes, that's different. And so then when people start to say things, it's like, wait a minute, you're talking about my brother. You know what I mean? It's that's different now. Like, we're like, don't they all? Wait, then no, my brother doesn't do that. My brother doesn't say that. My brother doesn't think that. But that comes from relationship and it comes from us. Sometimes we have not done a show. We come into the studio and something's going on in the world or something has blown up racially. We'll put best of material on and we have to talk it through.
1: We argue for 2 hours and then you go, you know what? Tomorrow's going to be a best of.
3: We don't have the energy to do the show. But man, I wish I could give that to people.
1: Yeah.
2: Well, you trust each other enough to be able to have that dialogue.
3: Yes.
1: Well, right. So that's just it. It's like... You have to be engaged in mission together. Mm-hmm. It can't just, like, if we just got together every week, even if it'd been over 10 years, but like, let's talk about race issues. Mm-hmm. Like, that's doomed.
3: Yeah. Mm-hmm.
1: But we're working together as part of one body to be a blessing to people.
2: Mm-hmm. And Brant, you're not only working together. One of the things you said over lunch, Sherry, was that your family's super close.
3: We are.
2: Oh, and totally. So you left them and now you're living in Florida. At the time, no family members were there. But you said something. You said, Brant's family has become my family.
3: Yeah, they were my family. That's all I had. When I left Pittsburgh, I took the job and I'm not married. I don't have kids. It was just me. And so I would just go over their house. Sometimes I pop, like my family is a pop in family. Dun, dun, dun, dun, dun, and then just in and we're there till we feel like we want to leave. Right. So I didn't do that, but I would pop in. They were so gracious and wonderful. And
2: he was more than a coworker.
3: Oh, absolutely. That's my brother.
0: Oh, you just called him your brother.
3: He's my brother. My mother calls him her son. Uh-huh. And my mother was in the hospital and she knew Brant was going to be on Good Morning America. And she told every single person on that floor, every nurse's aide, every nurse, every doctor that came in, my son is going to be on Good Morning America. If y'all want to watch it, y'all can come in the room with me and we're going to watch it together. And so it never dawned on me that a white man's face was going to pop up there. This is just very African-American. A woman sitting in this bed.
1: the anchor was black.
3: Yeah. And so he
1: was interviewing me. She's like,
3: right.
1: That's
3: is
1: my,
3: that your
1: which,
3: son?
2: That's
3: your
2: son?
3: They were like, no. And then they put his face up. She's like, there he is. And they're like, did you adopt him? Or so she, my mother thinks very much of him as her son. And sometimes I'll go to work and she'll be riding with me because she wants to drive somewhere else. And she'll say, tell my son to come down and give me a hug. And he'll come down. And give her a hug. And,
2: I want to be in your family.
3: It's just, again, I wish I could give this to people because this is the actual work. Relationship is the actual work. Mm. It is. And if you can get to that in a place where we both say Jesus is Lord and Calvary is the central thing for both of us.
1: Yeah. Right.
3: Not anything else, not identity, not politics, not all of that stuff. Calvary is the central thing for both of us, and we're working in mission together. It is just the sweetest thing.
4: The way we talk about it, too, is it's like, and we would hope that the entire body of Christ would talk about it, would be, it's Calvary is the last word. But people talk about, Calvary, but this issue.
3: Mm-hmm.
4: Yeah, Calvary, but this other thing. Calvary, but we need to discuss this. I'm like, no, it's that issue, but Calvary.
2: Mm. That's it.
4: Yeah, that's a real issue. We should talk about it, but Calvary happened.
3: Mm.
4: That has to matter. And if that's the basis, we've got hope.
3: Yeah.
4: Because it's like, maybe my side's messed up, your side's messed up, maybe I said this wrong or you said that wrong. Like, okay, and maybe I need to pay more attention to this or you need to pay more attention. Okay, right. But Calvary happened.
3: And that's how we stay together.
4: Right.
3: That's how we stay connected, right? And so I never have to pretend like something isn't happening. Mm-hmm. I never have to pretend like something didn't hurt. Or something I saw doesn't sting, or like, man, how do I get past that? That's why we can go in the studio. That's why we can talk about it because of Calvary. I don't have to act like it didn't happen. Yes, it did. And yes, it does hurt. But what glues us together, it's supposed to be for the body of Christ, glues us together is, I don't even know if it's popular to say anymore, but it's the blood of Jesus, right?
2: Yeah.
4: You know, it's interesting too, because your heart does tend toward people you have relationships with. To defend them, for instance. That's my friend you're talking about.
3: Mm-hmm.
4: So an interesting dynamic of that is, so we talk on mostly, we're on a lot of stations, mostly white people listening, because we're playing CCM Nashville music on these stations. But now they know Sherry, the listeners. So even if they're in an all-white type situation, they got no relationships. And we hear from people like this, too, where, like, before they had this knee-jerk reaction to certain things. But now they're
2: inclined have a relationship with Sherry.
4: Right. Yeah. So if they hear Sherry say something, it may be, look, that's my friend. I have to listen to that. Mm-hmm. It's really interesting. It's a very sweet dynamic that can happen there because radio is so relational that people now, it is a friendship. Like, we're being honest on the air and vulnerable, so people do feel like it's a friendship, but they grant Sherry that space if she says something that they wouldn't have agreed with before, but now it's like, that's Sherry. She's got a point.
0: Yeah, in some ways, you are going to represent, just like you're going to represent white.
3: Yeah.
0: Your voice is going to represent, well, that's sort of how white people think. Although it's not true, but you're going to represent, that's how a person of color thinks. I can validate that because I like her. And she represents,
4: I didn't know, if they don't know anybody.
3: Right. Yeah.
4: And there's no person in their life that they just have what was just fed to them on the news or the worst behavior of the worst people in the world.
0: Right.
4: You know, like, Good grief.
3: Which is what everybody has. We're, regardless of race, we're segregated now as far as just isolation.
0: Yeah.
3: We don't have those friendships. We don't have those relationships. So, you know, we always talk about a gracious place to fall. Like, say something and be like, oh, that didn't come out right. Or, whoa, I remember I tell a story how I made a social media post about some black film or something. And I thought it was just rip-roaring hilarious, guys. It was just, to me, it was the funniest thing ever. Because in every everybody, family, friends, go ahead, girl, whatever. And he screenshot it and he sent it to me and he said, this makes me sad. And then as soon as I saw it, I read it like he would have read it. And I was like, oh,
0: yeah,
3: I am so sorry. Now, I can dig in my heels and be like, well, then you get off your high horse. Well, I can do that if I want to, right? We can do that. But that's my brother. And I saw what he saw. And I was like, okay, that makes, because a lot of times we're posting things, we're doing things to our little corner of the world, our little group of people, right? But when you expand that net, then you start thinking, and then if you don't think, you have that relationship where someone's like, here's how I see that. And then I'm like, you know what? That's legit. And just take it down. I'm sorry.
0: Yeah.
3: That was wrong. I'm sorry.
0: I was preaching years ago and I made a comment in a sermon, something along the lines of another religious belief. And I said, can you believe people actually believe that? And went on. Guy came up. He's actually back in the days when you did skits. We'd do them live sometimes. He was an actor and very good. And he comes up to me in the green room. He goes, hey, can I say something to you? Sure, man. What's up, man? Hey, we're brothers. You know, and he goes, that was really offensive what you said about some people. Can you believe they believe that? Like they're idiots. I go, well, yeah, I mean, can you believe people believe that? He goes, my mom believes that.
3: Wow.
0: And I'm thinking of bringing her next week. She'll never come to this church.
3: Oh, wow.
0: Do you understand how offensive that is? Like, you are 1,000% right. I'm tearing right now. It's like, thank you for pointing that out.
3: See, which you guys are doing for each other. Yeah, you have a gracious place to fall. Man, I fell there. And then you just get the big, I always tell him, I let him fall. And then when he gets up, I punch him in the mouth. And then he falls again. And then gets
1: up. It's a gracious place to be punched. I had a guy who's older than me. He heard me say something on the air immediately after this morning show was on. I was trying to be funny. I can't remember what I said. He calls me and he's like, don't ever let me hear you say something like that again. That was disappointing. Like, you made fun of people. They didn't deserve that.
2: And Brant, you're live, right?
1: Yes.
0: Yeah.
1: So this is, but he's called me after the
2: right,
1: show.
2: Right, I know. Yes, but it'd be hard.
1: I had gone out there. Yeah. And he said, Hanson, you're better than that. I love you. Bye. And I got off the phone. And the weirdest thing happened, honestly, like that was like, that stung, but.
2: Thank you.
1: That feels pretty good.
0: Yeah,
1: in the strangest way, because it's like, I know that guy loves me.
3: Yeah.
1: We have a relationship.
0: Yeah.
1: And when you are in a relationship with people, you can actually have that. You can sort through this stuff together.
0: Mm-hmm. Right. One of the reasons, Brant, I didn't know you the first time we brought you in and we were talking about the men we need. You wrote
2: Sherry
0: a foreword.
2: Sherry wrote
0: a foreword.
1: She told me to write
3: that
1: book.
3: I did.
0: And I remember reading that and going, okay, he's the real deal. Because of what you said.
3: Oh, that's sweet.
0: Because you basically said, do you remember?
3: I remember saying that I told him to write the book because I saw men responding to him. And I knew that I grew up with my own issues with my father, who was very abusive and all of the, you know, went through a lot. I said, if this weren't the real deal,
0: right,
3: I wouldn't be working with him.
0: Yeah.
3: And if he dared write a book, I'd burn that whole studio to the ground. I'm not just leaving. I'm making sure you can't do anything else.
0: I specifically remember you saying, I've been in his home.
3: Yeah.
0: What he writes here, he lives. I'm like, done. Let's go.
3: So and then I saw his daughter and his wife were safe.
0: Yeah.
3: And I never knew that growing up. And so I remember because I always felt from my own point of view, my own background, that the measure of a man when I saw him was how his daughter looked at him.
2: Oh.
3: So if she looked at him and she had even an ounce of fear, I felt like we should all be afraid, right? But if she looked at him and I saw safety in her eyes, then I knew he was trustworthy. So the minute I walked in his house and I saw Julia look at him, I was like, all right, well, we're okay. And that was probably like, what, first few days of working
2: Has there
3: with
2: been
3: you?
2: Some healing in you as you have watched him with his kids?
3: I think there's been healing with him. And if I'm honest, there's been so much healing watching my actual brother with his girls and knowing how we grew up.
2: He's a good dad.
3: It's hard to put into words.
4: Five stars.
3: Yeah.
2: Really?
4: Yeah. He's unbelievable.
3: Yeah.
4: And I admire her brother as well, because when you're both from this background where you're afraid when your dad comes home, or I hope he doesn't. Like, I just need some peace.
3: Yeah.
4: But then you see that car pull up or something.
3: Yeah.
4: So you live out the opposite of that, right? As a guy, he's like, that's not gonna happen to my. So being able to come home and your dad's like, your kids are like, Daddy. They're excited. They're like, what's the next joke going to be? What's the next fun thing? What's the next? And like I told you guys, like they'll listen to our podcast. My kids will listen to the podcast. But that's her brother is the exact opposite of what they had gone through.
3: Yeah.
4: And complete respect.
3: Mm. Yeah.
4: That, and his daughters feel totally safe with him. And so, amazing to watch.
3: I saw my little niece. She's so delightful. And I told my brother, if I'd have had you as a dad, I could have been delightful.
1: What might have been.
3: It's you a big picture there.
2: Yeah, I think you're pretty delightful.
3: Oh, well.
2: Your kids are fighting again.
0: Yep.
2: Somebody spilled something sticky.
0: Yep.
2: The coffee's cold. And suddenly, you're angry before 9 a.m.
0: Uh-huh.
2: If you've ever wondered, why do I keep reacting this way? You're not alone.
0: We've got author and mom of four, Janelle Breitenstein. She did a 5-session video series designed just for you moms to help you get to the root of your anger. Mm. And let me tell you, Janelle has brutal honesty, humor, biblical truth, and practical help. And she explores triggers, fears, and whether anger can ever be godly and why our kids bring out so much in us.
2: We all need this. So sign up free at familylife.com/momanger.
0: Something that hit me about, you know, we're a marriage and family show. When you talked about how the diversity works for you, white, black, together, you said it's not because we're talking about race, it's because we're doing something together.
3: Yeah.
0: I thought in marriage we do the same thing. It's like, I want to change him, so I'm going to focus on changing him. I'm going to change her. Get on mission together as a married couple. Get your focus outward on extending the kingdom of God. By the way, that's God's mission for your marriage anyway. You'll love each other because you'll be doing something together rather than trying to focus on this, focus on something bigger than this. Am I right?
4: Yeah.
0: It's something that just hit me when I watched what you're doing.
4: It's true of friendships, church stuff too. Yeah. If it's just about getting together and talking over and over and over. Okay, there's nothing like being shoulder to shoulder, out actually doing something together, engaged in a mission. Like, that's co-mission. Like, that's great.
2: Yeah. Yeah. Brandt's book is called The Truth About Us, The Very Good News About How Very Bad We Are.
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5: In Mark chapter 5, Jairus came to Jesus desperate to save his dying daughter. But before they arrived, the news came, "Your daughter is dead." Mourners had already filled the house. Jesus stunned the crowd by saying, "She's not dead, but asleep," and they laughed. Verse 40 says, Jesus put them all outside, only allowing the girl's parents and three disciples to stay. Why? Because faith and unbelief don't mix. One will always drive out the other. Would Jesus invite you into the room? Hebrews 11:6 says, without faith it is impossible to please God. I want to be where Jesus is working. I want to see lives changed and miracles unfold. Don't let doubt keep you outside the room. 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
6: 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That story begins in Gary, Indiana in 1966. 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And as his story unfolds, Michael Jackson fulfills his childhood dream of becoming the biggest star in the world, concluding his narrative in 1988. 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
11: 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Those who reject evolution or man-made catastrophic climate change don't reject science. 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

0: with SRN News. I'm Keith Peters in Washington. In an interview for the Salem Radio Network's Hugh Hewitt Show, President Trump says the attacks on ships and recurring strikes show that Iran did not intend to honor the ceasefire deal.
1: It was a test. We didn't know. It didn't look. Memorandum of understanding with you, when you're dealing with sleazebags don't mean much. And they don't mean much when you're dealing with honorable people, too, because it's a memorandum of understanding. It doesn't mean much. And I said, why are we even, you know, it's a standard tactic in the U.S. that you go to a memorandum of understanding and then you go to the deal. I said, just go to the deal first. But you know what? It was sort of a test. And they weren't there. They didn't honor the test. We had it. We had this deal settled numerous times. I said, watch. I guarantee, watch. And they never followed it.
0: Moments after the military announced the new strikes, President Trump called it another major attack. 2 days after the death of South Carolina Senator Lindsey Graham, Governor Henry McMaster says he's obligated to pick someone to serve out Lindsey Graham's Senate term.
2: This irreplaceable man, this extraordinary man, for the remainder of his term. Lindsey took care of his little sister in years long departed. It's my honor to ask his little sister, Darlene Graham, to finish his work for him now.
0: Darlene Graham Nardone will serve the remaining months of his term, which ends in January. Senate Majority Leader John Thune says she will be sworn in Tuesday afternoon. A special election next month will determine the new Republican nominee for Graham's seat. On Wall Street, the Dow down by 138 points, the NASDAQ dropped 408. This is SRN News. A story of names from the United Kingdom.
3: The most common name that parents gave their baby boys in 2025 in England and Wales was Mohammed. In fact, this has been the case for 3 years running. It's one small indicator of how many Muslim immigrants have settled in the UK and how devoted they are to their faith, even as Christianity continues to decline across the nation. Mohammed also reveals just who is having the most children in the country these days. Michael Harrington reporting.
0: Legal experts say transgenderism is liable to come before the Supreme Court again. The justice's latest ruling in favor of state laws barring boys from playing on girls' sports teams was a narrow one. The court went on to great lengths to emphasize it was focused on sports and that the court was not being asked about other transgender issues broadly. The justices also avoided ruling on the constitutional standard that should apply when transgender people claim they're being discriminated against. This is SRN.
4: If I just had enough time, I would finish that book, complete that DIY project, spend some time with God. If I just had enough time. With enough time, I would be a better parent, student, employee. I would, with enough time. Wasted moments, irretrievable, non-refundable, lost. And I can't change the time I've lost, but I can realign priorities. I can't force more into my day, but I can use each moment today wisely, mercifully, hopefully. There might just be enough time to change today, impact tomorrow, touch the future. If I just had enough time, perhaps I do. Maybe a readjustment, a tweak, a change. The time I have is a gift. And today I'm thinking more about it, how to use it, where to spend it. Maybe you're thinking too? Take time. 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